0: During the pandemic, it was loaded with the genetic code from the COVID virus. This time, it's been prepared with code from the Bundibugyo species of Ebola.
1: Kevin Warsh has been sworn in as the new chair of the US Federal Reserve. The 56-year-old takes over as head of America's central bank from Jerome Powell, who had clashed with US President Donald Trump over his refusal to lower interest rates. Mr. Warsh has previously expressed a desire to lower rates. He says he wants to usher in a new era of prosperity for the United States.
2: I intend to fill the role of chairman with energy and purpose, faithful to the mission and the very best traditions of the Fed. And while I'm not naive about the challenges we face, I believe, Mr. President, these years can bring unmatched prosperity that will raise living standards for Americans from all walks of life.
1: Workforce shortages have contributed to a psychiatrist in regional Western Australia being handed a shorter suspension after repeatedly sexually harassing a nurse. Kian Burke has more.
3: In a settlement, Pandurunga Mallikarjun Rapuri admitted to professional misconduct in early 2024. An agreed statement of facts between him and the Medical Board of Australia shows he pursued a relationship with a female nurse over about 2 months, despite her repeated rejections. Dr. Rapuri agreed to his registration being suspended for 3.5 months and to complete education and mentoring. The Medical Board said it would have pursued a longer suspension if it weren't for a number of factors that included that he works in a region where there is a shortage of psychiatrists and that he is the sole psychiatrist responsible for the inpatient care of mental health patients in the region.
1: With the official start of winter still a week away, the Bureau of Meteorology is warning of cold and wet conditions across much of the country this weekend. The New South Wales coast is expected to receive the brunt of wet weather today. Jonathan Howe from the Bureau says another front will widen the damp conditions into early next week.
4: Moving across South Australia today, so showers mostly across the west of the state and up towards the centre of the country. But from tomorrow, we'll start to see that rain building further east. So Adelaide, Melbourne as well, we'll see showers picking up later in the day. And then into Monday, a very broad area of low pressure developing across the southeast. It does mean we are expecting quite a lot of patchy rain all the way from the east coast over to the interior of the country.
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5: Hello and welcome to Pacific Review, where we'll take a look at some of the big stories from across the Pacific region over the past week. Coming up on today's show, Pacific police chiefs are turning to local coastal communities to watch out for and to report drug boats. The gloves are off as Vanuatu's Prime Minister pushes France for the return of two disputed islands. And Papua New Guinea authorities issue a warning over an erupting undersea volcano. We'll have more on those stories coming up. Pacific Review comes to you from the lands of the Boonwurrung and Wurundjeri peoples of the Kulin Nation. But first, climate campaigners in the Pacific scored a major victory this week after the United Nations General Assembly passed a resolution on climate change. The resolution recognized an International Court of Justice advisory opinion that states have a legal obligation to address climate change. As the ABC's Liam Fox reports, Vanuatu was a key sponsor of both the court case and the UN resolution, and the news has been welcomed in the capital, Port Vila.
6: It was the work of the group Pacific Island Students Fighting Climate Change that led to the International Court of Justice's landmark advisory opinion that has now been adopted by the UN General Assembly. The group's director, Vishal Prasad, says it's a great result.
7: To see the recognition that the UNGA has given to the ICJ, the overwhelming support from countries from all over the region, all over the world, from different regions coming together, different blocs coming together, at a time when multilateralism seems to be strained, is a huge result, not just for climate, but for multilateralism and for solidarity in general, I think.
6: He says the UN resolution adds political weight to the legal weight of the ICJ's advisory opinion.
7: So whether this is at the climate negotiations in Turkey at the end of the year, or it is at domestic courtrooms in different countries around the world, the political consensus and legal consensus are now cemented through this resolution and through the ICJ advisory. So really, there's very little room for excuse for countries that are now trying to back off on meeting their commitments and meeting their obligations.
6: Vanuatu's government provided the students diplomatic support to get their case heard at the ICJ and pushed for the UN resolution. Its climate change minister, Ralph Reganvanu, says the UN vote is another significant

0: moment in the fight against climate change.
1: It really shows that it is possible to have the international community support strong action on climate change, and it sort of reinvigorates us in the fight against climate change, which, you know, the Pacific has identified as our main national security threat. Now that we have this resolution approved, we now have a mechanism where the Secretary General has to provide a report each year to the General Assembly on how the advisory opinions and recommendations are being adhered to or implemented.
0: Mr. Reganvanu paid tribute to the students whose work started it all.
1: That's really something all young people should see as an encouragement to do what your most ambitious idea is, to try and fix the world and push it, because you may get there like these students did.
0: While the final resolution passed by the United Nations was watered down in order to gain broader support, it still calls on states to comply with their respective obligations to cut emissions and notes the ICJ's finding that polluting nations may be required to pay reparations. The United States had actively campaigned to sink the vote, with the US representative declaring the resolution included inappropriate political demands relating to fossil fuels. Australia supported the vote. Its UN representative, James Larson, told the General Assembly there was no international consensus on the implications of the ICJ ruling and stressed Australia was still carefully considering the court's opinion. He said Australia's support for the UN resolution should not be interpreted as agreement with every element of the advisory opinion. Rather, Mr. Larson said Australia's support reflects its recognition of the seriousness of the climate crisis, the need for concrete action, and the positive role of the ICJ's opinion in support of global efforts. That's not good enough, according to Amanda McKenzie, CEO of the Climate Council in Australia.
2: On the one hand, we are pursuing an agenda of renewable energy, which we now have 45% renewables in our grid, which is fantastic. But then on the other hand, there is still substantial subsidies for fossil fuels for domestic use, as well as approvals of significant fossil fuel projects for export, primarily for export as well. So we can't be having our cake and eating it too in this scenario.
0: She says the UN resolution and the ICJ's opinion before it could add weight to legal challenges against new fossil fuel projects.
2: In the Australian context, there are a number of massive fossil fuel projects in the pipeline, and this strengthens the legal case that is in many cases already being brought against those projects to show that not only are some of those projects coming foul of national law, it's also coming foul of international law.
0: Vishal Prasad from the Pacific Islands Students Fighting Climate Change says the UN resolution puts more pressure on major polluters and fossil fuel producers like Australia to do more.
3: The ICJ is particularly clear in this that all states have legal obligations to prevent significant harm to the climate, and that if they fail to do so, this carries legal consequences. Australia is particularly exposed to this as a fossil fuel producing country that has not properly discharged its legal obligations. This resolution is kind of endorsing that all countries, including Australia, need to now take the findings of the ICJ even more seriously and move towards a transitioning away from fossil fuels.
4: And that was Vishal Prasad from the Pacific Island Students Fighting Climate Change, ending that report from Liam Fox. In a bid to tackle rampant drug trafficking through the Pacific, police chiefs from Australia, New Zealand and the Pacific have joined forces for a transnational crime summit. 17 tons of illicit substances, mostly cocaine, has been seized by Pacific authorities this year alone, with almost all of it heading to Australia. Regional police chiefs say they need to work as one team to beat the cartels. And as the ABC's Fiji reporter Lithe Mavono reports, this will involve bringing on board community members.
5: For Australian Federal Police Commissioner Chrissy Barrett, the impact of the regional drug trade has been brutal.
6: The illicit drug threat to the Pacific is exponentially increasing, corroding health systems, family structures, and our future. The next generation. The effect on such small populations is absolutely devastating. Together, as heads of Pacific Police, we need to target the cartels and organised criminals who are trafficking the poison affecting our communities and our kids.
5: This week, Pacific Police Chiefs, Commissioners and International Law Enforcement Specialists came together in Fiji for the first Pacific Transnational Crime Summit. Since January, 17 tons of illicit drugs, mostly cocaine, have been seized in Pacific waters. And authorities say tons are being stockpiled in safe houses across the islands as cartels use the Pacific as a transit point on the way to the lucrative Australian market. Now, police are urging community members to help.
6: So through Pacific Watch, we will be asking, and we are asking, members of the Pacific community more broadly to assist us with that intelligence gathering. It is a responsibility that we need everybody to be taking seriously. We'll be asking them to remember, so record the details, remember what you've seen, and then to report. So recognise, remember, report. That is something that collectively as a whole community we can do to protect ourselves and each other.
5: The Pacific Watch initiative follows the Australian Federal Police on Monday announcing a new international joint task force to be based in Colombia, focused on sharpening intelligence in a bid to intercept cartel drug shipments at the source. Some experts have criticized the lack of information sharing between police across nations in the past, with under-resourced Pacific forces often flying blind. In Fiji's case, its navy has two small boats to monitor an ocean about the size of South Australia. But Commissioner Barrett says the initiative with Colombian authorities will involve Pacific nations and enable better intelligence sharing.
6: That is done through that joint task force will link into the Pacific Transnational Crime Network and the transnational crime units that are featured throughout the Pacific so that we have that real-time two-way sharing of intelligence, contemporary intelligence and information, but also joint investigative work. Now, whether that results in disruptions, whether it results in interdictions, in arrests and prosecutions, the goal is to have a disruption effect as quickly as we can.
5: The message was reiterated by New Zealand's Police Commissioner, Richard Chambers. However, he declined to go into detail about how the arrangements will work on the ground.
7: I'm not going to go into how much the funding is or for how long, but both the Australian and the New Zealand governments have invested in this opportunity. And as I said when I spoke earlier, we aren't there as Australians or Kiwis exclusively looking after the safety of our own nations. We are there as members of the Pacific family.
5: In Fiji, its police and military have joined forces in a highly visible joint crackdown on drug activity. A recent ABC investigation found links between the drug trade in Fiji and two notorious criminal syndicates based in Sydney, the Alamedin Crime Network and the KVT. And earlier this month, the nation's prime minister even threatened to push the country into a state of emergency over the issue. Its police commissioner, Rusiatu Tunravu, says this week, a line in the sand has been drawn.
8: Today, we stand united as Pacific police chiefs, fighting back, saying enough is enough.
4: And that was Fiji's Police Commissioner, Rusiate Tundravu, drawing the line in the sand when it comes to illicit drugs in the Pacific. That story from the ABC's Fiji reporter, Lithe Mavono. Vanuatu's Prime Minister has sounded a warning over the future of the disputed territories of Hunter and Matthew Islands. The islands are at the centre of a long-running territorial dispute with France, who believe it belongs to its territory of New Caledonia. Although the second leg of negotiations between France and Vanuatu are scheduled for later this year, Prime Minister Joseph Nappat says Vanuatu is considering legal action if things don't go their way. Lily Rose Wellwell with more.
9: It was Paul, as it was unexpected, Prime Minister Chotham Napat putting aside diplomatic language to stake Vanuatu's political and cultural claim.
10: We are a nation of 83 islands. As we all know, two of our 83 islands Umainupne and Umenek Leka Islands. These islands are sacred and have been part of Vanuatu for generations. But France also lays claims to these islands. France wrongly claimed these islands as part of New Caledonia during colonial occupation. And they did so without any consultation.
9: The two islands, commonly known as Anda and Matthew, have been a sore point in Vanuatu's relations with its former colonial master, France. But Prime Minister Nappat says it's more than a territorial dispute.
10: They consulted neighboring countries and did not consult us. They have been ignored the persistent

0: and very clear positions of the Kanak population, our friends, that these islands are not theirs and belong to Vanuatu. This is an appalling colonial practice that saw external powers wrongfully claiming what was never theirs and defining our borders.
1: Last year, Vanuatu's Prime Minister secured a commitment from the French President Emmanuel Macron to hold two rounds of talks on the island's future. The first round of negotiations took place in November last year, but the follow-up has been delayed multiple times.
0: We have seen questions raised, both in Vanuatu and beyond, about France's seriousness and commitment to resolving this issue in good faith. The second round of negotiations, which was supposed to take place last year, was pushed back to early this year and now to the end of June, effectively doubling the timeline that was agreed. We expected France to follow through on what had been agreed, but so far they have tracked their feet.
1: The Prime Minister's speech in Parliament struck the right chord, drawing support from MPs from both sides of the House. The Leader of Opposition, Ismail Kasakau, stood with the government, but he pushed for a hard deadline.
2: After June, we must cut one leg.
3: After June, we must have a position. Because when President Emmanuel Macron came to visit here, I told him that if he agreed, we could take the matter to the International Court of Justice, where they can deal with it and come up with a resolution. Mr. Prime Minister, we stand shoulder to shoulder with you on your position today.
1: Former Prime Minister Salo Salwai questioned France's motivations, arguing that it was not the case of a simple bilateral dispute, but an international problem that demands a different kind of pressure.
4: Once again, thank you, Prime Minister.
5: The Prime Minister made a good speech, but we must find for what reason we go to negotiation. This small island belongs to us. This is an international problem. We must find the right point. After that, it will be easy to find a solution.
1: But the Prime Minister says if talks with France in June don't go Vanuatu's way, there are other options.
0: Vanuatu will not participate in talks that do not offer a credible pathway to resolution. In those circumstances, we will be prepared to pursue all our available legal, diplomatic, and international avenues to secure the return of our islands. We will not take a passive approach, and we will not abandon our claim. We will defend our sovereignty with determination, with unity, and with resolve. We will continue the fight for the return of our islands.
1: The ABC has sought comment from France's representative to the Pacific. Vanuatu's second round of negotiations with France is scheduled for the end of June.
6: And that was the ABC's reporter in Vanuatu, Lily Rose Wellwell. 6 months on, after a pair of conjoined twins from Papua New Guinea were airlifted to Australia for life-saving surgery, doctors say the surviving twin, Sawong, is healthy and a vibrant young boy. And for the first time, the doctors behind the surgery have spoken about the medical procedure. The ABC's PNG correspondent, Marion Farr, with this report.
7: These are the sounds of a healthy baby and a familiar face at the Sydney hospital where he's being treated.
8: So he's the famous in this hospital. Like, everybody loves him because he's a smiling boy always.
7: His mother, Fatima Tinga, has become used to the attention he draws. Seven-month-old Sawong was born in remote Papua New Guinea, joined to his brother Tom at the chest, abdomen and pelvis. They shared several organs, and doctors weren't sure if they could be separated.
9: There's nothing in the textbooks about a situation like this.
7: Pediatric surgeon Gordon Thomas was part of a small team that flew to Port Moresby to assess the twins last year.
9: We had lots of unusual clinical findings in the twins that we had to understand, you know, in terms of what their physiology was and what their unique anatomy was.
7: The prognosis was not good.
9: Tom had a lot of anomalies that were incompatible with life. But when we saw Sawong, we saw a little baby who had a very good chance of survival, provided we could do a safe separation.
7: The twins were flown to Sydney and arrived just in time.
9: We actually discovered that we didn't have much time at all. It was just about a couple of days. So we had to do an urgent

0: separation. We had to make a decision to separate them within a few days of their arrival.
1: The surgery took 8 hours and involved a huge medical team, including 5 specialist surgeons from the Sydney Children's Hospital's network. With tiny lungs and a congenital heart defect, Tom passed away almost immediately, a moment his mother will never forget.
2: I won't even forget the moment I lost Tom. It is like an open wound, and I still remember that feeling.
1: But Sawong survived, and 5 months on, Dr. Thomas says he's a thriving, healthy boy.
0: So he's doing much, much better than we thought. You know, you take a lot of responsibility for putting your hand up to help in a situation like this. You're prepared for all sorts of outcomes, you know. If it's a bad outcome, it's hard, you know, for yourself and for the family. If it's a good outcome, that's the best reward you can get. And this is being a great outcome.
1: Sawong's parents are getting ready to return home, and they hope the case will raise awareness about the need for improved medical services in Papua New Guinea, where the infant mortality rate is 10 times higher than in Australia.
2: If we were back in PNG, there would be no help, and I would have lost both of them.
1: Praying Sawong's legacy and Tom's will live on.
3: That was Marion Farr, the ABC's PNG correspondent, reporting there from Sydney. The central Bismarck Sea, northeast of PNG's main island, is known as an active submarine volcanic zone, and there have been a number of reports from sea passengers in recent days of steam and ash rising from a volcano below the waves. It's a situation that's prompted the provincial government in East New Britain to warn of the dangers posed by floating pumice, ashfall, unpredictable swells, and turbulent currents for those at sea. The principal geodetic surveyor at the Robaal Volcano Observatory, Steve Saunders, says there's no risk to local communities from ashfall or noxious fumes, but he says the threat from a localized tsunami should not be disregarded given the current level of seismic activity.
4: We first noticed on the 8th that there was a few earthquakes up there. There was, I think, 3 or 4 in one day, and there'd been 1 or 2 earlier in the year spread out. So the little group of earthquakes on the 8th alerted us to something happening there. It's in a plate boundary up there between the North Bismarck Plate and the South Bismarck Plate, which are basically being pulled apart. So all the time we're getting some gentle upwelling of basalts quietly, and it quite often goes by unnoticed. What's unusual about this is that it seems much more energetic. Looks as though an edifice or a cone is probably building underneath there. Though, as far as we know, the bathymetry there was about 500 to 800 metres deep, but it looks as though cone has built up to quite shallow levels. And what's happening now is that we are getting pumice actually reaching the surface. Pumice is a very viscous magma, and basically the gas can't get out of it. So it forms like a fluffy mass, so it's quite buoyant. So it looks like it's bringing up lumps of pumice to the surface, that are then on the surface, and they carry on degassing. So it looks as though it's quite shallow, because otherwise the bubbles wouldn't be able to form if it was deeper.
5: So that ash is from a remote satellite. When you say a vent near the surface, do you mean like a volcano closer to the surface than you thought?
4: Yeah, well, the whole thing's a volcano. You know, there's magma and lava coming to the surface. So it is a volcano, yes. For ash to form, you've got to have fragments of material being thrown into the atmosphere. So that's more likely if you've got a vent that's in contact with the atmosphere or just below the surface, so it doesn't get entrained with the water and just go off as a sediment plume. So it looks like we may have a vent at or very near the surface. Just in the last 24 hours, we've got some ash. Before that, it's just pumice coming up and floating to the surface.
5: With the earthquakes and the actual volcano eruption, is there any danger to like local populations of a tsunami or anything like that?
4: A tsunami is the main worry. Because it's such a remote place, the ash and fume that's being produced is just blowing across the sea to the northwest. That's a seasonal thing. And in a few months, if it's still going, it will blow to the southeast. And both of those, there are no populations nearby. And of course, the further away you are,

0: all the ash and everything drops out and the fume will dissipate. So it's unlikely to affect any populated areas. But as you say, the only risk really is if there's any tsunami generation. The risk of tsunamis is there, but it's not really a big risk. What could happen is we could have some more intense explosive activity, in which case we may get just small tsunamis. That would cause just small tsunamis because it's 100 kilometers at least to the nearest land. You could have some flank collapse, which you might get a slightly bigger tsunami. What happened in Tonga is unlikely to happen because this is a new edifice. So it's unlikely to have a shallow magma chamber that can collapse in on itself, which I believe happened in Tonga. That's quite a long-lived volcano, so it's had time for a magma chamber to develop inside it. Whereas as this one's new, it's probably not got a magma chamber. Not between the old seabed and the surface anyway.
1: The marine life, how will it affect the marine life closer to the islands where people fish?
0: The actual eruption at the moment is a long way from any coastal communities and reefs, etc. So most of the fish that are near to it will be pelagic fish like tuna, etc., mackerel, that sort of thing. We've received quite a lot of photographs from tuna boats, and tuna are pretty mobile, just from away. The problem would be if there was a shallow reef nearby, would reef fish are much more localized. They don't move about so much. But obviously this eruption will be caused

0: some damage to deep sea habitat, but it's a natural phenomenon, don't forget. So it's not much we can do about it.
1: That was Steve Saunders. He's the principal geodetic surveyor at the Rabaul Volcano Observatory in Papua New Guinea, and he was speaking there to Dana Kirimov. And that brings us to the end of Pacific Review. I'm Evan Mosuka. Thank you for your time. And do join us again at the same time next week for more news and views from across the Pacific region.
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3: Stepping into our role as Miss Solomon Islands only made conversations about colorism louder. They have exposed a lot of learned ideas that our communities hold on to and haven't really unlearned.
4: To talk about colorism is actually to talk about racism, because racism is at the core of it. Colorism is a symptom or a byproduct of racism.
5: I want to ask you something, and I want you to be really honest with yourself. Have you ever looked down on someone because of the color of their skin? Do you think the lighter someone is, the more attractive they are? As a Pacific Islander, you might be wondering why I'm asking you these questions. I mean, after all, we're all people of color. But here's the thing, colorism is an issue in the Pacific. I'm Natasha Metten. Sisters, let's talk about colorism. Colorism is a type of prejudice that favors people depending on their skin tone. It can lead to privilege for people with lighter skin and bullying for those of us with darker skin. You only have to look at social media during a Miss Pacific Islands pageant to see how it plays out. Every year, the contestants from Melanesian countries like Papua New Guinea and Solomon Islands cop online abuse. We've talked about colorism on Sisters Let's Talk before, in relation to how Pacific Islanders are represented on screen. But let's talk about it in everyday life. Elsie Polosovai was Miss Solomon Islands in 2024. She experienced colorism then, but that's not the only time she had to deal with it.
3: I've experienced, I think, a range of from like direct colorism to colorism that's disguised a little bit as compliments, and others that you don't really pick out what it is until you step away from it and give it some time, and then you realize what colorism is.
5: Can you give me an example of something or someone said to you?
3: It would go from something like being told to stand in the front of a photo because, oh, we might not see you at the back, or can you go to the back because it's just going to ruin the way we want this photo to be taken, or stuff like you're beautiful and all, but darkness is there, and that always comes in as a, it's always seen as something less preferred than lighter skin. Yeah, and those are some of the things I've heard in my experience anyway.
5: And did that come from other Pacific Islands or even other Solomon Islanders?
3: Yeah, no, I've experienced it both within the wider Pacific Island races and specifically between inside of my Solomon Island community here as well.
5: And what sort of things do they say?
3: And they would usually say things that would put darkness as less clean, or lighter people as more presentable, cleaner, more feminine, more desirable, or just more soft in any sense than the darker skin toned people.
5: What do you think people, or why do you think people are colorists?
3: I think it's rooted in our history, our colonialisms that we have come across in our countries, the media influence. And one thing is also our proximity to whiteness being tied to having more power and being more desirable. Over time, I believe those ideas become more internalized and people start to believe

0: They're just preferences rather than learned things that we've picked up in media, in our society, and in just in the community that we expose ourselves to.
1: Elsie, you've been a beauty queen. Tell me about the colorist backlash that came with that role.
0: Stepping into our role as Miss Solomon Islands only made conversations about colorism louder. I think they have exposed a lot of learned ideas that our communities hold on to and haven't really unlearned. There were moments where my appearance was questioned in ways that went beyond like criticizing it. It became about whether I represented a specific ideal rather than a group of people. But I think it also gave me a platform to challenge that idea and to bring up conversations about things such as colorism and the idea of what's considered worthy or beautiful within our Pacific Island communities.
1: And would you recommend beauty pageants to other young women?
0: I used to say I would recommend it, but I think at this point of time, I would only recommend it with if there's enough awareness around the platform. I think it's an environment that can build confidence, but it can also expose a lot of our girls to unnecessary scrutiny, and they might not be prepared for that or might not be built for that. For me, it became less, I had to learn to make it become less about validation from other people and more about understanding who I am outside of that role. So yeah, it definitely it was is something I wouldn't recommend to my little sister because I have a little sister. I believe there's other ways she can show up for herself. She can represent her people and show that she's proud of her culture.
1: Have you ever had people try to help you lighten your skin?
0: No, I have. I do remember this very well. I think it's a little bit hard to tell. Like it's really subtle when people recommend things like, hey, you should try this lightening cream just for your elbows and your, I don't know, knees or places that you think are darker than the rest of your body, which I get hyperpigmentation, like everyone gets that. But when it comes from a specific person who is intending to, you can just feel that their intentions are not in the right place. And they just assume that you don't like the way you look and you might benefit from a lightening cream. Yeah, that's a little bit harsh and I would not wish that on anyone. And I know that I think these days they're becoming more, people are becoming more aware of things like this. But back when I came across it, I didn't pick it out and I didn't know what it was.
1: Elsie, how much do you think about the issue of colorism?
0: To be honest, I don't really think of it as often as I used to anymore, only because it doesn't really affect me the same way that it used to. I've become more aware now, and when those thoughts come up, I can recognize them and where they come from, and instead of just taking them in and internalizing them. And I think that awareness is very freeing. It's a better state to be in than to walk around in the world carrying this thing over your head that, oh, colorism exists. And it just limits you in every spaces that you walk into. But becoming more aware of it and just knowing how to process when you encounter it, it can be very freeing.
1: What's your message to people across the Pacific about the impacts of colorism?
0: I'll say my message is to for us to remember that colorism isn't just about appearances. It shapes how we see ourselves and each other. And it's also something that we have the power to unlearn. It's not a fact. It's a learned behavior and a learned idea. My message would be for us to be more conscious of the language that we use, the standards that we uphold for each other. And the things we pass on, because it's the small things like how you joke with your family, how you make fun about people with your friends, and all these like little friendly banters, those

0: important things really shape the next generation and the our little sisters who listen to us talk and the way we interact with our siblings and our family and wider community as well. I think we can expand beauty without having to redefine it so much.
1: That's former Miss Solomon Islands, Elsie Polosovai. I think it's very telling that after undergoing the beauty queen treatment, she would not recommend it for her own little sister. That says a lot about the backlash for Melanesian women in Pacific beauty pageants, and it's something I think we all need to reflect on.
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1: Wendy Mockie is an Australian-based Papua New Guinean actor, writer, and host of Stories from the Pacific. Last time we talked to Wendy on Sisters Let's Talk, it was about how Pacific Islanders were represented on screen and the colorism that exists in casting movies and TV shows. This time, I want to ask her about colorism in everyday life and what it's been like for her and why she thinks it happens within our own Pacific Island communities.
3: Colorism, to me, it looks like the dehumanization or making people who aren't part of the main lens a part of the conversation.
1: Wendy, you're a beautiful melanin PNG queen. Growing up, did you experience colorism in Papua New Guinea?
3: Yes, I did. I grew up in Medang, Papua New Guinea, and I went to an international school where I was surrounded by a lot of different, people that different Papua New Guineans, but also different people that were from different countries. And so part of my experience during that time had a lot to do with the way, somebody looked or talked or presented themselves, and colorism played a part in that.
1: Who was responsible for it, teachers or students?
3: I would say both, to be honest. I think the teachers or people that were in positions of power did, influence or I guess shaped a lot of how other children or other people were being treated on the color of their skin. And then, of course, you have the children, I guess, who are being influenced by the teachers, and I guess also influenced at home. That also kind of played into that as well.
1: Wendy, if you're comfortable with it, can you share an example of it with me? These kind of things that they would say or do.
3: There would be times, I mean, I think a lot of schools still do, and this is just a small sort of example of this, but the buddy system, where an older student would partner up with like a young student that was just starting out in the school. And I remember we would have to stand in a room and the older kids would have to then pick a younger kid. And it was always the lighter skinned kids that would get picked off first. And then us, darker skin, sort of more Melanesian looking, darker complexion, curlier hair, would always be the last to get picked. And I remember, and I was, this 5, 6 years old at that time, always feeling like we were always the last ones to get picked because of that. So it wasn't something that I could articulate, but it was definitely something that I felt.
1: You said lighter skin. Was it the lighter skin kids, making those choices, or were PNG kids making those choices?
3: Yeah, PNG kids were also making that choice as well.
1: How difficult was it, growing up in PNG compared to living now overseas?
3: It's interesting because even though those were some of my earlier experiences growing up in PNG, those sort of things were quite like, in from my experience, under the surface almost. So it wasn't as if it was blatantly obvious to some degree. So it made growing up in PNG slightly a little less, I guess, on the nose or aggressive. Whereas, coming to school in Australia for high school, that was definitely more blatant and obvious. So I would say, I had a much more gentler experience of that in Papua New Guinea, as opposed to out of when I moved to Australia, and those things were really obvious and made it known that that was the situation.
1: Do you remember, a particular experience that really

0: really put things into perspective for you and to see how prevalent colorism, is still being used.
1: I wouldn't say there's like one particular moment because I think as I've gotten older, more those once you've realized that that those things happen, it becomes more and more glaringly obvious. So in my profession as an actor and a writer, it such things as not being cast for particular roles, and then seeing that they would often cast someone who is of lighter skin or is more palatable to, let's say, a white audience, for example. So they would much prefer someone who is lighter with softer hair, or who wasn't as and I'm just going to say who wasn't as black looking. And that's something that's prevalent in my industry and in performing arts and within the acting world, that those sort of things are barriers that we often face, being black women. And so for a long time, we've kind of been pushing against that and trying to redefine and shift the narrative about who is palatable or whose lens do we look through that values people.
0: Wendy, one of the common excuses or common remarks made when using or used for colorism is banter. Is it banter?
1: I don't believe it's banter, and I often think in that banter, I guess I often ask, are we punching up or are we punching down? Because if we are punching down, who is the, I guess, people or the community that is impacting? So in that banter, is it something that's going to be harmful to a certain person or a community? Because if it is, then it no longer becomes banter to me. It becomes then the further dehumanization of a group of people or a community, or making those people invisible, or placating to stereotypes or narratives that are unhealthy for our community. So I think, as much as people like to say that it's banter, I often question, well, is it at the expense of a person or a people? Because if it is, then it's having more of a negative impact than that person who is doing that may know or believe or even have had experience themselves.
0: Do you think there is enough conversations happening to address this?
1: I think now, like present day, especially if we're going to in light of the recent Miss Pacific Islands pageant, I think more and more we are talking about it. But I also feel like we're caught in a loop, because every year we're having the same conversation. Every Miss Pacific Islands pageant, and I'm just going to use this as an example because I think it's the one that's at the most recent example. Every year we have the same thing happen, where one of the Melanesian queens will be subjected to certain behaviors or commentary by people. And so it's like almost like Groundhog Day sometimes, where it's like, well, no, we know this to be a situation that happens in that environment, where a beauty pageant, depending on who is judging, what criteria are we assessing these people at, what are the standards of beauty, we often see that it's the Melanesian queens that experience this every year. And I think, rather than kind of have the same conversations over and over again, we need to then talk about, like, how do we change it? And what has changed from the last time? Like, what are some of the actions that we've taken to A, protect people, to B, shift the conversation? I think more needs to be done and more needs to be spoken about to push the dialogue further and actually talk about how it impacts us as a community and what we can do to change that.
0: When we call it colorism, do you think we are in a way softening it or softening what it really is, which is racism?
1: I think we are just, because racism is far-reaching. I think colorism is an arm or a limb of it. So I think, like, I don't necessarily think we're softening it. I think we're talking about parts of it rather than not addressing it. I think to talk about colorism is actually to talk about racism, because racism is at the core of it. Colorism is a symptom or a byproduct of racism. And to talk about it, I would love for us to talk about why it is that we have those views, why it is that we see the Melanesian

0: and islands or people from Melanesia to be lesser than, let's say, the Polynesian islands. I think those are conversations that I think we need to continue to have and actually push further into that and talk about colonialism and the colonial lens and how that affects us as a people, as a community of Pacific Islanders.
1: And do you think people realize or would acknowledge they're being racist when they use colorism?
0: I think it's a little bit more complex because of the fact that we, the Pacific Islands, have been heavily colonized. And so sometimes we don't think that we can be the ones that enact that level of racism or discrimination or violence on each other because we've all been colonized, if that makes sense. And so oftentimes we don't see that we are the ones that are perpetrating these harmful stereotypes, these harmful narratives, and we can enact that level of violence towards each other because we're not the colonizers, we're not white. So how are we then, you know, able to do that to each other when we've also had those experiences? So it makes it a little bit harder and complex to actually call it for what it is. But I think that's what having these conversations requires us to actually look further within ourselves and know that we are also doing that to each other and therefore need to actually stop and reevaluate.
1: Why do you think we still experience colorism in our Pacific Island communities?
0: I think it's because there has been not enough acknowledgement of the impact of colonization in a lot more ways in terms of like the younger generation. Like generationally, I believe that the lack of, I don't know if it's necessarily the lack of, I think it's just every generation has a different relationship to history and how that then kind of feeds through each generation. So I think, for example, the younger generation have a lot more language and resources to know that that's what it is, whereas the older generation may not necessarily see it like that. And so sometimes that can be a little difficult when we're having conversations generationally and the impact that it's had on each generation. So I think that a lot of times, like specifically for PNG, I'll just use Papua New Guinea as an example, I don't think enough of us are educated on our own history.
1: Mm-hmm.
0: And so we are unable to see the impacts of that because we don't know the struggles in which our people overcame in order to be independent, in order to be proud within ourselves as Black Pacific Islanders. And so there is often a disconnect, you know, so we don't have that base level of understanding when it comes to discrimination, when it comes to colorism, when it comes to racism as a whole.
1: Wendy, you know, you are a phenomenal actor and writer. How important is it to have more Black Pacific Islanders in theater, film, and in the television space?
0: Oh, that's very kind of you to say that. I think it's very, very, very important because oftentimes I am the only one in the spaces that I work in, and it's lonely and it's, you know, can be quite isolating. And so we need more Melanesians, we need more Black Pacific Islanders, because that is where we can do a lot of the work that needs to be done in terms of reimagining what the world can look like if we were in more of these spaces and shifting those conversations and pushing those lines. I think a lot of times when we say, and I might say something that's going to ruffle some feathers here, but oftentimes, particularly within the arts world, when we say Pacifica, a lot of times people think Polynesians when they say Pacifica. So that word I often sometimes have a hard time connecting with because of how polycentric it is. When the Pacific Islands is more than just one group of islands that is very visible. And oftentimes the Melanesian islands are the ones that are invisible. And so the more that you see of us, the more people will know that we exist and that we've always been here. And in fact, we are the largest Pacific island in the Pacific. And the fact that I think that we aren't as visible is not for any other reason than racism. And so I believe that the more of us that are there, that are loud and proud and visible and outspoken, the better it is for the Pacific, because the Pacific is broad and it's expansive and it's diverse and it holds so many cultures and identities and people and history. And it's not just one set of islands, it's all of us together, working together to be as beautiful and Black and brown as we are, and to show the world that we exist and we have been here, and we're not going anywhere.
1: Raising a family in the diaspora has its pros and cons. Has this been a worry for you, raising your daughter here in Australia?
0: Oh, yeah, most definitely. Most definitely. And my daughter, she's a lighter complexion than what I am. And so that then obviously presents another challenge as a parent myself, and for her to be aware that she has a different experience to me, and to, you know, give her the tools to go out into the world and think about other Pacific Islander girls and young women and men and people who may not be as privileged as she is, because she is a lighter skin. And so, you know, as I'm doing kind of like both, it's definitely a challenging experience as a parent as well, to instill in her to be proud of her Melanesian heritage, and to be proud that she is a Papua New Guinean and she comes with so much culture and history. And on top of that, to also fill her with the tools and knowledge to know that she herself has a certain level of privilege, and her work or her job, her position in that when she moves through the space is to also think of those other people who don't have that privilege, the same privilege of that she has. And so what can she do to support those that aren't in the same position as her, and to always look across and to see who else she is bringing with her. So it's challenging. It's challenging.

0: things that are negative or to be shameful of, those are gifts from our ancestors. Those are gifts from our people and our culture, and those are all the things that will make us so powerful in this world. Those are not weaknesses, those are in fact our strengths. And to know that every time you walk into a room, your hair, your skin, that is your superpower. That is what makes you different in this world. And to always show up with that.
1: That's Wendy Mwoki, a Papua New Guinean actor, writer, and one of the hosts of Stories from the Pacific here on ABC Radio Australia. And what a powerful statement that is to say our skin and our hair is our superpower. I've never thought of it like that, but it's a message I want to share with my own children. We've been talking about colorism for a long time now, but I think for some of us, it's still a hard issue to wrap our heads around. I guess if you are on the receiving end of it, please know that you are beautiful in your own skin. And if you're guilty of being colorist, it's time to stop and consider the feelings of the people you're talking about. You might think you're not part of the problem, but to be colorist is to be racist, and that's definitely not okay. Thanks to my guests today, Wendy Mwoki and Elsie Polosovai. Sisters, Let's Talk is presented

presented by me, Natasha Metten. Our supervising producer is Kim Lester. Our executive producer is Faleanga Fulu Inga Stunzna. Sisters Let's Talk is an ABC Radio Australia production. We acknowledge the Yagara, Turrbal and Darumbal peoples on whose land this program is produced. Amtasol na lukimu next time.

0: out of our air defence or electronic warfare systems.
1: The death toll from a mine collapse in China has risen to 8. 38 people are still trapped in the mine in the Shaanxi province after a gas explosion occurred with 247 workers underground. 201 people have been brought to the surface during the rescue operation, including the bodies of 8 miners. A US federal court has thrown out human smuggling charges against Kilmer Abrego Garcia, who was wrongly deported to a high-security prison in El Salvador last year. The BBC's Joel Gunter reports.
2: In a highly critical verdict, a federal judge in Tennessee said that the Justice Department had abused its power by bringing this prosecution against Mr. Abrego Garcia and branded the case vindictive. The Salvadorian migrant, who entered the US illegally, was sent to a mega prison in El Salvador last year despite a court order barring his deportation because of a risk of persecution. After the US Supreme Court ordered that the Trump administration return Mr. Abrego Garcia to the US, the Department of Justice launched a human smuggling prosecution against him related to a 2022 Tennessee traffic stop.
1: The lawyer for a convicted paedophile, Bradley Pendragon, who'll be released in WA on a strict supervision order, says he doesn't pose a risk to the community. The 66-year-old had breached a supervision order multiple times and is now to be released on an amended order, which will be in force until 2032. Lawyer David McKenzie says he'll have to comply with dozens of conditions.
3: The state really wanted to place a bit more trust in him. The conditions are still very tight. And he's just going to be always under scrutiny, despite any loosening of conditions.
1: Police have described a crash that killed 3 people in Sydney's south as horrific and tragic. Officers were conducting a welfare check at a home in Gaimia Bay when a 42-year-old man left the scene in a sedan. About 10 minutes later, the same sedan rolled over a barrier at Sans Souci and struck another car. Detective Acting Superintendent Graham Hibbs says the 2 drivers and a passenger died at the scene.
4: We believe we're aware of the identity of the male person in the white Audi. A crime scene was established at the time and has since been processed by the Crash Investigation Unit, the Crime Scene Unit, Forensic Imaging, with the assistance of Police Rescue. We will be preparing a report for the coroner.
1: Victoria Police says 13 footy fans were evicted for disruptive and offensive behaviour during last night's AFL match between Essendon and Richmond at the MCG. 2 people were arrested for aggressive behaviour towards security in separate incidents, while a woman was arrested and issued penalty notices for riotous behaviour. An 18-year-old man was escorted out for disruptive behaviour and subsequently arrested for failing to provide his name and address. You're up to date with the latest ABC News.
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15: Hi, I'm Fred, based in Tasmania, Australia.
14: And this is Pacific Prepared. This show aims to interweave traditional knowledge, climate change, and disaster preparedness. And Fred, we work closely with our reporters right across the Pacific, who are on the ground, letting us all know what is happening in their space.
15: Exactly, Joe, and we do that through Talanoa from across the Pacifica, as you mentioned.
14: On today's show, we will hear from a familiar and trusted voice on FBC's Radio Fiji 1, a seasoned Fijian broadcaster who has been in the industry since the early 2000s. Stay tuned.
15: And I'm currently in Vanuatu, and the last time that we visited here, Joe, was just before the earthquake in 2024. And things are a lot different, and there's been so many effects that we're going to talk about on the program today.
16: The time to prepare is now, not right before an emergency.
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1: Fred, we have done a few and hear stories in Talanoa from our colleagues in various broadcasting houses. We've been to right across the Pacific. The most recent one was with our good friend Elizabeth Sade at SIBC in Honiara. Very interesting insights and the experience she talked about here. And so today we will hear from someone in Fiji.
2: And Joe, you said that Asayeli has been there for quite a long time. What's his kind of experience? I mean, without giving the whole story away, but what's his experience been though?
1: Well, he said that this is one of the profession that, you know, the environment is very welcoming and accommodating and soothing at the same time. In terms of, you know, just coming in, just do your prep work, and you know that your listeners are expecting you to come on board and start with your on-air shift. And he said the experience is rewarding so far. He even talked about some of like transitioning from a different profession to where he is today. But I will not sell the story away. That's in the content. That's in the interview.
2: Yeah, of course. Yeah, no, it should be interesting to listen to. Let's take a listen, Joe.
3: Giving out instructions on how to secure your houses, what you should have in your homes in times like this. But I was not prepared at home. I was worrying about what people at home are facing. Pula Benaka, I'm Asayeli Ratwara from Radio Fiji One in FBC Fiji. I've been in broadcasting for 25 years now. I started in 2001 and still going strong.
1: What made you want to join radio apart from other profession?
3: I was in a teaching profession. I taught for 4 years and then went back to school for 3 years. And then I came here. The environment I encountered here was so relaxed compared to the school atmosphere. Dealing with the kids every day, I found out that this was way more, comfortable for me, and I chose to stay.
1: Satisfying profession, eh?
3: Exactly.
1: 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Since Fiji it's still in the cyclone season, we are not out of the woods yet. How has been the experience like when it comes to emergency broadcasting?
3: I agree with you in Radio Fiji One's role in awareness. Especially climate-wise. 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And weather-wise, as you've mentioned, we are in the cyclone season now. I've gone through a lot of disasters, hurricane, floodings, and the people rely on radio because in Fiji, not everyone has access to television. 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
1: Imagine Asaeli at the height of a tropical cyclone, or a few hours before a cyclone make landfall, probably, for example, in the Azores, and you've been called to come and do an on-air shift. What are some of the things that you always prepare or plan to dish out to the listeners to ensure they are well informed, they are better prepared, and there are no incidents or casualties after that?
0: When you come into the studio at times like this, the first thing that comes to mind, the whole of Fiji is relying on me to pass out the truth, the fact about what's happening where, when it is happening. And that is something very, very important. When we go on air in times like this, everything other is secondary to dishing out the weather news. Weather news in those at times like this comes every half an hour. But we, within that half an hour, we repeat it once or twice, just showing the importance of passing that that fact, that knowledge to the listeners. Because those are the times when television is off, the coverage is disrupted around Fiji, and radio has always been a reliant source of information. From those times, 71 years in running now until today, until now, they have always resorted back to radio as a mean to obtain the facts while it's happening, especially in disaster times.
1: Right. Before we wrap up, your last words of advice. Just talk about your experience about the need to elevate emergency or climate, the climate reporting and disaster preparedness and awareness, especially in the broadcasting industry, media industry. Elevate it to another level. What would be your suggestions or your take on that?
0: We media, we play a major role in people's lives, especially in disastrous times like what we're facing now in Fiji, and the quality of advice, the factual information that you give is very important, and I think we should have more on technology to help us maintain that, because time is going. We are in a new era now, and these are some of the things we should strive to obtain, to work with, just to better our performance as a broadcaster, or as we say, as a storyteller to our listeners.
1: And that was Mr. Asaeli Ratuwara, one of the senior presenters and producer here at Radio Fiji One, under the Fijian Broadcasting Corporation in Fiji, who shed light about his experience and work, especially when it comes to disaster or climate awareness on radio. Mr. Ratuwara, thank you so much for your time.
0: Winaka.
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1: Well, I'm used to traveling with Fred, especially with various capacity building and knowledge sharing with our broadcasting colleagues in the Pacific, as well as compiling and doing interviews for Pet Prepared. But this time around, this week, it's a different story altogether. He's in Vanuatu and I'm in Suva, Fiji.
10: Yeah, exactly. And Joe, we did visit Vanuatu a couple of years ago, so late 2024 it was.
1: Yes.
10: And that was just before there was a large 7.3 magnitude earthquake here in Vanuatu in December. And I can actually, absolutely, I can see the difference around the streets for sure.
1: What are some of the changes you've noticed?
10: I mean, there's a lot of physical changes. So there's buildings that are no longer where they used to be. They've been demolished because of structural damage, I imagine. There is still a lot of rubble around and things just don't quite look the same, obviously, which makes sense. It was a horrible thing that happened.
1: Yeah.
10: But also, Joe, it just doesn't really feel the same either at this time around. And maybe that has to do with, you know, some of the physical effects of the earthquake on Vanuatu. Right. I'm not sure. There is a different feeling, that's for sure.
1: What about the public in general? Have you had a chance to talk to them and get their stories in Talanoa?
10: Yeah, absolutely. And that's what we've been doing today with our colleagues from VBTC here in Vanuatu. Mm. We've been down speaking with some people about the effects of the earthquake and how it affected them and how it's affected their livelihoods as well.
1: Especially when it's already after like 13 to 14 months now since that massive earthquake that happened in Vanuatu late 2024. That was in December. So Fred is in Vanuatu right now and he has seen a lot of changes in terms of the destruction. And more into that, let's take a listen with an interview he did with our crew, our colleagues from VBTC.
11: I'm just holding on for dear life here.
12: 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They are the first responder.
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14: Hi, my name is Patience Mawa. I am a digital journalist, content creator.
15: Hi, my name is Williamson Makikon. My role at VBTC, I work at inside the TV station. Yeah, just scheduling and all that stuff.
10: Excellent. Great. What sort of experience have you had with disasters?
14: I had to work through them. So because we work in a media stream, so we had to work throughout. And it was not really that scary for me at first. Because I had to work through it and I just found it normal to me.
10: What about, did you feel any kind of pressure to report on disasters, given that, you know, you're from here and everyone's affected?
14: It was a bit heavy pressure because we had to report on deaths and we had to, like, live through it. So it was traumatizing for us.
10: And what about you, Williamson? Like, how do you find working when there's a disaster happening? Because obviously you're going to be impacted by the disaster as well.
15: I started working at last year, so I haven't worked through any disasters yet. Okay. But I can tell you that disasters around our country is like when I was small when these things already happened. So like we faced a Category 5 cyclone, and like we always face other cyclones before. Like we know. We get used to it, and but the main thing, we know what to do. And what has happened on 2014, the big earthquake, we were a bit traumatized on that, but we're still recovering slowly from that.
10: 2024?
15: I mean, 24.
10: Okay. And I mean, as you might be able to hear now, it's actually pouring with rain as well. I mean, is this unusual? It feels like it's a bit strange.
15: For the rain? It's not usual because like I said, it's climate change has a huge impact on us as well. Like it can be sunny for almost 4 days and out of nowhere a big rain just falls, like right now.
10: Patience, what about you? Have you noticed any differences in the weather or the climate?
14: This year it has gone a little bit hotter. way more hotter than usual. Maybe it's something with the climate change.
10: Being from Vanuatu, how important do you think it is to be able to report on climate and what's happening?
14: For me, I think it's very important to report on climate change because it's what we live in. It's how we tell our stories to the world.
10: And do you think that people outside of Vanuatu have a good understanding of what's going on in Vanuatu?
15: Not until they come and they face everything.
10: Yeah.
15: Like they're,
10: so until they come and see it for themselves?
15: Yeah. We've been through quite a lot of disasters, yeah. Yes. Everyone's outside of Vanuatu, like they've been hearing stories, but they never experienced it like us. Like every time we used to face this kind of natural disasters.
14: I don't really, from my point of view, I'd say no. Mainly because when you go to Australia, say for instance, you ask someone in the street, you know Vanuatu? They'll say no. And so how can we tell the stories when some don't even know where is Vanuatu?
16: Disaster is part of our life, and recovering is also part of our life.
17: As you see, they're smiling despite the devastation. That's how we are.
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10: Right in the middle of Port Vila in Vanuatu, there's a huge open air shed with no sides on it and a pitched roof in the middle, and there's people everywhere at the moment. As you can hear, it's actually raining quite heavily as well outside, so people are sort of coming through here to get out of the rain a little bit. And inside there's so many different colours. I can see pineapples, I can see melons, I can see root vegetables that I'm not really sure what they are. There's lots of bananas, lots of greens being grown and sold here. Lemons, chilies, there's all sorts of things under the roof here that people come from all over the islands to sell in this location to people in Vanuatu. So we wanted to find out from some of the people what their thoughts are on disasters and what their experience has been with disasters and how that might be impacting what they do on a daily basis on the farm and how they make a living.
15: Hello, my name is Williamson. I work at VBTC Broadcasting House, and today we're going around asking mama vendors what's the impact of climate change to them selling food products.
19: Emblomi e mi maritor mi plo tongariki pe mi niflo na rsait lo ekipu.
15: Wanema ola impact lo climate change ista affecte mo la selling lo agaiblo. You know, mege mi ato ko you know fast or ista ko gutno.
19: Ulikse ufalega ufale ista salem ol tragonas wetem green coconuts pe.
15: I asked her about what's the struggle she faced every day, and she said mainly the coconuts. They sell coconuts every day, so the coconuts, there's a big impact on the beetles. They're eating the coconuts, so they don't no longer sell coconuts. And the impact for the earthquakes, like they're trying to save up money to rebuild their houses and stuff.
19: And I will begin you at the school, where I come to some small market, where I stop training me to school fee for all get that.
10: The earthquake was quite bad for them, or like the earthquake had a big impact on them?
15: It got an impact on them, or?
19: Yes. Lonara said, me live low pusa, but then me live low one house, where it will become me, it's a scheme me be proclometer.
15: She said she lives right on the other side of the island, and they had to pay transport just to come here to sell food. But the impact on earthquake, like it was so big, like the whole house was split into right in the middle. So like they had to, they had to save money too. That's when coming to the market and selling more food to get enough money to rebuild back their house. You think say climate change affect you big one or make them use of a okay so what you said like the climate also has an impact to the like selling products they like she said Like, example, cabbage right over there. The cabbage, it's a plant that it needs to be lots of rain. But depending on, like, nowadays on the climate, there's a chance that the diseases fall on the cabbage. So, like, this right here, that's a small size. We used to have cabbage, like, really big cabbages. Yeah. Which, like, and which leads to them making the price go up, right?
10: Yeah. So this is something that you...

0: You've noticed as well, Williamson, personally yourself, you've noticed things like, things like cabbages becoming smaller. You can see that too in the last little while?
1: Yeah, not just that. There's tomatoes. We used to have so many tomatoes, like on cheap price, like 50 vatu or 100 vatu. Nowadays, they sell tomatoes in those little containers over there and 500 mil, like 500 vatu, just for little small tomatoes. It's not just cabbage. It's almost every local food around here. It's a big impact on the climate.
2: What's your plan? Are you ready to leave your home? Plan now before disaster strikes. Pacific Prepared.
3: And that's the end of another episode of Pacific Prepared this week. Thank you so much, Tenge Tomas, for listening in. We've had so much, we've heard so much stories about the role of media, especially radio, its importance when it comes to disaster preparedness and informing the public about the need to be prepared and be ready at all times, Fred.
0: Yeah, exactly. Yeah. Thank you so much for listening to another episode of Pacific Prepared, which does fall across another World Radio Day. So happy World Radio Day to you if you're listening. And yeah.
3: Yes, absolutely.
0: Yes, exactly.
3: Happy World Radio Day.
0: Yeah, so thanks again for listening. And thanks for your help, Joe. I'll talk to you again next week, no doubt.
3: Stay safe, take care, and be someone's mother.
0: Thanks, Joe. Vinaka.
3: Vinaka.
2: Pacific Prepared.
0: Pacific Prepared is supported with funding from the Australian Government's Department of Foreign Affairs and Trade. 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

0: My name's Fred Hooper, and thanks to my co-host in Fiji, Josina Nunga. Please share any information you've learned today, and stay safe. This has been Pacific Prepared.
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2: 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That is freakish!
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4: As much as Tongans say that, oh, it's like, yeah, we've got a royal family, never colonised, there is that hurtful part of it, you know? And so part of it is having this monarchy and being proud of this monarchy, and there's also an element of grief. Because we would have loved to have seen our Pacific brothers and sisters have or maintain the same systems. And I think that's part of the pride in having a royal family.
5: In places like Hawaii, Tahiti and Wallace and Futuna, royal families were overthrown by colonizing forces. Their kingdoms were dismantled, but traditionally the royal line is still known. In Aotearoa, the Maori monarchy continues today, although it's not officially recognised. Then, there's the Royal Kingdom of Tonga, the last Pacific country with a ruling monarch. Here, the royal family holds real power. Nobles occupy top government positions, and the monarchy remains central to national identity. But in recent years, some Tongans have been calling for democracy. So, what does monarchy mean in a Pacific context today? And how different is that from the Western idea of royal power? I'm Afamasanga Seyuli Salama Sinavonraiki, and this is Culture Compass, an exploration of survival, revival, and connection throughout the Pacific. Alice Lolohea is a Tongan presenter for ABC's The Pacific program. She grew up learning about the monarchy from her grandmother. Alice says it's a pretty balanced debate that's full of passion.
4: Our monarchy actually stretches all the way back to the 10th century. We're talking like 900 AD. And when you look at the monarchy back then, it could perhaps be described as an absolute monarchy where the king had sole authority over everyone in the islands. And if anything, it was more like a religion as well. The king was seen as a godhead-like figure, and people's, especially the commoners' existence, was there to work for the king, essentially.
5: I understand there were three dynasties within Tonga at this time.
4: One of my favourite resources to delve into is William Mariner's Tonga Island. So he was this English kid who got stuck in Tonga after his boat was plundered by a very famous Tongan chief. And he lived in Tonga for 4 years and was able to observe the way of life. Hence why it's one of the most important documents in Tongan history, because we see life before the missionaries came. And he goes in depth about the life of chiefs, of commoners especially, and the way that the common people were viewed back in the old days. They were viewed as just beings without a soul, really. And when we look at the way of life back then, everything was for the glorification of the tuitonga.
5: In 1845, things changed for Tonga. After a number of years of civil war, all three dynasties were brought together under one crown or monarchy. King George Tupou I, can you tell me about how those events played out?
4: Yeah, so like all great political events, started with an assassination. By this time when King George Tupou I, you know, comes into existence, before he became king, he was known as Taufa Ahau. And it was a pretty politically turbulent time in Tonga. now at this point in time, we have three dynasties. So Tui Tonga, Tui Ha'atakalawa, and the youngest one of that, Tui Kanokupolu, which Tau Fa'ahau had come from. And yeah, there was a political assassination. The entire country was just thrown into civil war. And it was at this point that Tau Fa'ahau, the future King George the First, had this vision to unite the country. And he had the backing of the Wesleyan missionaries, and essentially he conquered the rest of Tonga and brought us all under the one king.
5: What year did the Wesleyan church arrive in Tonga?
4: We hear of accounts of the missionaries starting to arrive like around the 1700s, and that's not just Wesleyan missionaries, there's Catholic missionaries as well. And of course, you know, there's a vested interest to back a political leader, you know, from these missionaries, because it means they're able to, first of all, spread the gospel, spread, you know, the word of God, but also gain a political foothold in these countries. And so the Wesleyan missionaries, they backed Tau Fa'ahau, but the Catholic missionaries actually backed the Tui Tonga at the time. And now when we see Tonga, you know, majority of it is Wesleyan. And, you know, for them, it wasn't just about bringing a Wesleyan Christianity to the islands. They brought their forms of government. You know, they introduced us to the British monarchy, and they even took Tau Fa'ahau overseas.
5: How did the powers of the monarch change when the Tongan constitution was then introduced?
4: It was a massive thing, this constitution, because essentially, King Tau Fa'ahau, George I, he gave up a lot of his own powers. So we see a shift from the absolute monarchy of old, back in the day, to a constitutional monarchy where, you know, there's laws, there's rights for people. And the first thing he did was to abolish serfdom. So to make sure that the common people no longer had to serve under the king in their everyday life. He also dedicated the country to God to make sure that the country became a Christian one, and then instituted the new form of government. Our form of government was actually based on the English Westminster.
5: Why did he decide to do that, to create a constitution that would take away some of his power?
4: I think it comes into his Christian beliefs. I think it's the very first paragraph of the Tongan constitution. He talks about God made

0: us all, and he made us all equal. And that, I think, was the driver for him to relinquish that big power.
1: You mentioned in the early times, Tongan royals representing a godlike symbol or a connection to the heavens. How did that shift or how did that strengthen when Christianity started to sweep across Tonga?
0: When we think of the king as a godhead-like figure, he was so sacred that not even Tongans could touch him. So they had to be foreigners who did certain things for this king. And when we shift into this new phase where, we've been introduced to Christianity, people still had that mindset. They're like, no, you're God. The king is God. And this king is saying, no, there's another God.
1: Yeah.
0: So there's a whole cultural shift, that happens with the people where they're having to unlearn things that have been really ingrained in the culture from hundreds, if not, 1,000 years ago.
1: In modern times, how do the monarchy and government operate and work together?
0: When the constitutional monarchy came into being, the king could essentially elect his government. So he could elect his prime minister, his cabinet ministers, and these people were not accountable to the people at all. Now we've got the 2010 reforms, and Tonga is now I would say, like a semi-democracy and a monarchy. So two very completely different forms of government that somehow seem to coexist with one another. We've got a lot more people's representatives in government, and now we've got elections as well, so we can elect our leaders. And there is, a fair bit more accountability than there was in the past. And I think that's where our relationship to power kind of changes a bit. In the past, it was absolutely disrespectful.
1: Yeah.
0: Wrong or right, if the leader did something that you didn't agree with, you didn't say anything.
1: In 2007, there was an uprising in Tonga. People were rioting and calling for democracy. Was this the first time a movement like this had happened? And what do you think led up to this?
0: To my knowledge, it is the first time that we see a riot that is democracy influenced. In the 80s, you start seeing a lot more of the commoners being educated either overseas, learning, about different forms of government like democracy, and bringing that knowledge back with them to Tonga and taking a good look around them and thinking, okay, so if people overseas can hold their leaders to account, how come we can't hold this minister to account for his abuse of public funds? The democracy movement starts growing, and then it all came to a head. People really wanted to see change. They wanted to see people being held accountable, but then they also want to see an improvement in the standard of living for themselves as well. We see a lot of foreign businesses getting trashed. We also see a lot of the businesses that are owned by members of the royal family being set ablaze. But even after those riots happened, then we start seeing the reforms. And the king at the time, King George V, he voluntarily relinquished a lot more of his powers. So he no longer had control of government. He no longer could appoint his ministers or the prime minister and handed it over to the people. And so this is when we start seeing this interesting juxtaposition between Tonga's newfound democracy and the monarchy.
1: So nowadays, does the king still have the final say? He could reclaim some of those powers if he wanted.
0: So just recently, King Thabaut VI essentially brought the Foreign Affairs Ministry back under his rule. And he's kind of gone back on what was agreed in those reforms. I think for a lot of pro-democracy people, it's a terrifying thing because in their minds, if the king is able to bring this ministry back under his control, seemingly without any kind of pushback from the government, what else can he take us back to? So there's that side of things. But then when we look at our, monarchists, our diehard supporters of the monarchy, for them, they're like, well, this is a way of life we're already used to. Why would we not want to go back to, And then on the flip side of that, you have people who are just like, we don't care who's in.

0: But how are we going to improve our way of life? How are we going to raise the minimum wage? How are we going to improve our standard of living? So there's a myriad of different issues.
1: How does the conversation over democracy and monarchy play out today?
0: People want to be governed properly, whereas when they look to the monarchy, they look to the monarchy in a cultural aspect. So when it comes to big things like, you know, funerals, weddings, succession lines, land laws, all those sorts of things, people will look to the monarchy for that aspect. But I suppose it's a question of, are we really going to be able to unite these two very different forms of monarchy together? Because we are so used to hundreds and hundreds of years of monarchy, and democracy is only 15 years old. So you can see how hard it is for people to sort of let go of the old ways.
1: What do you feel are the biggest differences in the view of monarchies in the Pacific compared to Western countries?
0: Culture, I think culture absolutely is a massive part of that. While we have the same like sort of political situations as Western monarchies, you know, we are nothing without our culture. The way that we do monarchy is always going to be different from not just Western countries, but countries that have monarchies of their own.
1: This shows your love for your culture. It's a wonderful thing.
0: As much as Tongans, you know, say that, oh, it's like, yeah, we've got a royal family, never colonized, there is that hurtful part of it, you know? And so part of it is having this monarchy and being proud of this monarchy. And there's also an element of grief because we would have loved to have seen our Pacific brothers and sisters have or maintain the same systems. And I think that is part of the pride in having a royal family.
1: Have you watched Jason Momoa's latest series, Chief of War? It's all about the fierce unification of the Hawaiian Islands under one kingdom, ruled by King Kamehameha I. His campaign initially conquered every island within the group except Kauai. Hawaii became a sovereign nation, recognized internationally, with its own thriving monarchy. And then, in the late 1800s, it was torn away when a handful of American businessmen staged an overthrow that toppled the crown. Recently, there have been movements to recognize and reconnect this royal lineage. So, what could this look like? And how would they work in the modern world? Noah Hanohano Dolim is an assistant professor at the University of Hawaii in Manoa. This complex period of unification, resistance, and resilience is an era he specializes in.
2: We generally always had about like four different kingdoms or chiefdoms. You had Hawaii Island, you had Maui, you had Oahu, where, you know, their capital Honolulu is now, and then you had Kauai. So you also had kind of these four chiefdoms or kingdoms. You had the chiefs who ruled each island, the Ali'inui, which are paramount chiefs. As I remind my students, you know, we call Hawaii, the island chain, because it was unified by Kamehameha, who was from Hawaii Island. So if he was from Maui, maybe we'd all be called Mauians. Throughout the late 1700s, there were some power struggles between rival chiefs. One of those chiefs that kind of rose to the top through both military and political campaigning was the Chief Kamehameha I, who would become Kamehameha I. But he was a young chief, and he eventually conquers, or some say unify, the islands into one political entity, which we call the Hawaiian Kingdom. That happened in 1810. So that shrunk that chiefly genealogy into kind of one power structure. Land, which is so important in Hawaii, we don't have a lot of it. So you can imagine how competitive land was. Land itself was in the care of the chiefs. The people worked the land, and so did the chiefs, and somewhat in a reciprocal relationship. But that stewardship of land didn't change until about the late 1840s, early 1850s.
1: I understand royal lines came from two main families within the Ali'i.
2: So you had the Kamehameha dynasty, beginning with Kamehameha I, all the way to 1870, 1874, the end of the Kamehameha dynasty. The second house or family was the Kalākauas, named after David Kalākaua, who took the reins of the kingdom in 1874. And then his sister, Queen Liliʻuokalani, succeeded him in 1890 upon his death. And Liliʻuokalani, unfortunately, was the last monarch or mo'i of the Hawaiian kingdom. But ultimately, although those families were identified as two different dynasties, they were ancestrally related through genealogy.
1: Did the relationship to the ali'i and monarchy change over the years?
2: When Kamehameha took the throne as the mo'i or the sovereign of the Hawaiian kingdom, he was an absolute monarch. But later on, in 1840, his son, Kamehameha III, or Kawikiauli, actually changed the monarchy from absolute monarchy to a constitutional monarchy. So we've had several constitutions throughout the Hawaiian kingdom. But that restructured power in various ways. It also slightly altered the relationship between ali'i, our chiefs, and the Makainana. And Makainana are common people. For example, the constitution created a bicameral legislature. So you had the ali'i basically in the upper house, or like, if you want to put it into like Western terms, like senators. And then the bottom house, the representatives of the people, the Makainana, filled that house. And that's something that never would have happened in an absolute monarchy, where you have ali'i and Makainana working together in a legislative capacity. And then also the other huge change was the change in land tenure. And that happened in the late 1840s, early 1850s, where Kamehameha III and his advisors wanted to protect Hawaiian land from encroaching European settlement and aggression. And what they did was redivide land up and offer it back to the people in perpetuity. In short term and kind of on paper, it was a great idea. But the way it played out in the long term, it had vast effects on the people and the relationship between the people and the chiefs.
1: Do you know if these family lines are still known and continue today?
2: Yes, there are living descendants of both families. I guess it might be a question who you ask and who people would recognize. Kalākaua, Liliʻuokalani, they actually never had biological children, which I know it sounds, that's a very Western understanding, but that stunted those lines of descent.
1: Are they still recognized when you have your traditional gatherings?
2: Yes and no. When Hawaii was overthrown and the subsequent illegal annexation to the U.S., that like really, really destroyed our political leadership structure. So we don't have a continuity of those like chiefly leaders now. I think the leadership in our community now are people from all different walks of life, occupations. And so I don't know if recognizing certain people of ali'i descent fits within like our contemporary Hawaiian culture and Hawaiian political understanding.
1: Yeah, a little later in 1887, the king at the time, King Kalākaua, was forced to sign what became known as the Bayonet Constitution. Can you tell me about how that happened and what that meant for the Hawaiian people?
2: The Kalākaua era is really when we start seeing the internal and external frictions within the Hawaiian kingdom between the monarchy and growing white business class. Of course, the story of Hawaii is all about sugar, the sugar industry. So these were a mixture of different types of settlers. Some were actually original missionaries who had gone into, you know, commercial production, agricultural production. Some of them were their sons who had gone, who had actually been born in Hawaii, who had left to go to college and now are coming back, and they come back with this education, they get into business. And then some were new settlers who saw Hawaii as this kind of empty land full of, you know, economic potential where they could grow sugar. And the sugar industry was quite inconsistent on supply and demand. The big boom was actually in the 1860s when the United States was fighting between the North and the South in the Civil War, where sugar was mostly produced in the South. When they're fighting the war, they're not farming. So Hawaii kind of corners that market, that hole. So Hawaii experiences a sugar boom. But of course, the Civil War ends a couple years later, and the market comes back down. So there's pressure on Kalakaua to kind of like, hey, we're just making a lot of money. Can you please stimulate the sugar industry somehow? Kalakaua on the cultural side, he celebrated in our community because Kalakaua was so passionate about Hawaiian culture and Hawaiian cultural traditions. And so much of that had been subdued or attitudes had changed about cultural practices with the coming of the missionaries, right? Kalakaua was very adamant in bringing those practices back and having them performed publicly. So he was starting to really draw the ire of these white settlers, not only on the cultural side for practicing Hawaiian culture, but also on the economic side. So ultimately in 1887, a small group of elite businessmen, first called the Hawaiian League, and then later called themselves the Committee of Safety. They draw this constitution, they march it up to the palace and force King Kalakaua to sign this constitution. And what this constitution did was essentially strip Kalakaua of all his executive power. So the way that the Hawaiian Kingdom was formulated was based on taking adaptations of the U.S. Constitution, British Constitution, but we had like the three branches of government, right? And what it did was shift a lot of that power to the legislative branch. And then they called a special session in 1887, and they basically put all their friends into the legislature, including some of the same men in that Committee of Safety. So these, again, were all sugar planters or in related industries. And Kalakaua, from 1887 to his death, was basically a figurehead. He couldn't do anything without asking the legislature, which at that point was like maybe like 80% white.
1: The overthrow of Queen Liliuokalani in 1893 marked a turning point in Hawaiian history. Could you explain how that unfolded?
2: So, of course, Liliuokalani is Kalakaua's sister. She takes the throne after his death. Liliu has a lot of trouble, again, because she's basically handicapped by the constitution. She can't really do anything. She's at the whim of this legislature, which is not really in her favor. The Hawaiian people are also very politically active, start pressuring Liliuokalani, hey, Mo'i, can you please write up a new constitution for the people that'll get rid of this forced constitution? So Liliu finally takes that up. I think she begins in the late part of 1892. Liliu also doesn't quite know who's on her side within the government. And eventually they get this same Committee of Safety, which forced her brother to sign the constitution. They get wind that the queen is going to promulgate a new constitution that's going to undo everything that they had done over the past, 5, 6 years. And that's when they make the move to overthrow Liliuokalani. And the overthrow, they also get backing from U.S. Marines, who are called ashore, about 200 Marines. So yes, violence was definitely used as a threat towards the monarchy itself. These group of men march to the steps of Iolani Palace, our seat of government for the kingdom, and they just read this proclamation, we now declare us to be the rightful leaders of the Hawaiian Islands. They form a government. They call it the Provisional Government. And in the following year, they changed the name to the Republic of Hawaii. They created an oath of allegiance. So if you worked in any type of government office, even if you're like a postmaster or you're a tax collector, you had to swear allegiance to the new republic, to the new regime. And if you didn't, then you would lose your job. You also needed to swear allegiance in order to vote in the Republic of Hawaii. So they're able to disenfranchise the majority of Hawaiians. And again, at this time, Hawaiians are still the overwhelming majority in Hawaii. So they're using these legal tactics to suppress Hawaiian resistance.
1: In 1993, on the 100th anniversary of the overthrow, the U.S. president at the time signed an official apology for the U.S. involvement in the overthrow. How was that received?
2: It was a very big deal. At least in the first half of the 20th century, it was somewhat of a dark, tumultuous kind of survival for Native Hawaiians in navigating American territoriality. What does it mean to be Native Hawaiian ethnically, but now your nationality is quote unquote American. Hawaiians also, or at least the telling of Hawaiian history, also became dominated by non-Hawaiians. And then when Bill Clinton's apology bill was the first acknowledgement of the United States in its participation in specifically the overthrow. As I said before, the Hawaiian League, the Committee of Safety, they're able to get support from the U.S. Marines. So the United States apologizes for that. And it's a very specific apology. They don't apologize for anything beyond that. It's specifically for the participation in the overthrow, but not in the annexation part. I don't think they're ever going to apologize for that part.
1: I understand there's been recent movements to have the monarchy recognized. Can you tell me more about this?
2: As a professor, I get to see the kind of younger generation coming up. They're already coming to, you know, school and to college knowing that a monarchy existed. They kind of have a rough understanding. I didn't even know that, you know, Hawaii had a monarchy until I was like middle school.

0: So I think people are starting to understand more of Hawaii's history, especially in relationship to the monarchy.
1: The role of Pacific monarchs has always been revered. While some royal lines were broken by colonization, their presence is still known. But the question now is, how will monarchies continue to evolve in the modern world, balancing cultural tradition with the needs of their people and keeping centuries-old connections alive? This is Culture Compass on ABC Radio Australia. Culture Compass is hosted by me, Afamasanga Seyuli Salamasina Von Reiki. Our ABC Radio Australia executive producer is Falangafulu Inga Stunsna. From Dead Set Studios, our producer is Lucy McAfee. And our supervising producer is Kim Lester. Sound design by Nick McCorriston. This episode was recorded on the lands of the Wurundjeri people of the Kulin Nation and produced on the lands of the Turrbal and Jagera people. We pay respect to their elders, past and present.
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4: ABC News, I'm Kerry Worthington. Counter-terrorism authorities have charged a Queensland man with extremism offences after a month-long investigation into online activity. Joshua McIntosh reports.
5: 48-year-old Alexander Kent Wadsworth was charged by Queensland's Joint Counter-Terrorism Team after a property in Bowenville, southwest of Dalby, was searched yesterday. Investigators allege Mr. Wadsworth uploaded several concerning posts to an encrypted social media site in which he encouraged others to carry out acts of politically motivated violence in Australia and overseas. He's been charged with one count of using a carriage service to menace, harass or cause offence, which carries a maximum penalty of 5 years imprisonment. In a joint statement between Queensland Police, Australian Federal Police and ASIO, the agencies said investigations started earlier this month and are ongoing.
4: A new opinion poll suggests One Nation could pick up dozens of seats in federal parliament. The poll of more than 6,000 voters by Redbridge and Accent Research shows if an election was held today, Pauline Hanson's party could win up to 59 lower house seats. It currently holds two. Political scientist Sean Ratcliffe, who helped produce the polling, says it'd mean there wouldn't be a two-party system.
6: We see the Labor Party probably winning a majority, but only just, but with a real significant chance of a minority Labor government, and One Nation being the second largest party in Parliament and the official opposition.
4: Victoria's Premier and opposition leader have addressed party faithful at their respective state conferences this morning, making major promises ahead of November's state election. Costa Haritos reports.
7: Premier Jacinta Allen has pledged to launch a publicly owned apprenticeship academy at a cost of $50 million, which she says will support 2,000 placements over 4 years.
8: It's the job of Labor governments to change the system for the better.
7: Meanwhile, Liberal leader Jess Wilson has vowed to ensure a quarter of all infrastructure funding will go to the regions if elected in November.
9: But my team and I are up for the fight.
7: Members from both parties will debate policy platforms at their separate events. Events running this weekend. Victorian voters will head to the polls in 6 months.
4: Officials in the Democratic Republic of Congo say Ebola cases have been detected across several conflict-hit eastern provinces. Glenn Lauder reports.
10: Authorities in the DRC have introduced new measures to control the spread of the deadly disease, banning funeral wakes and gatherings of more than 50 people in the northeast of the country. The World Health Organization's raised the risk level from the current outbreak to very high. WHO Chief Tedros Ghebreyesus says it's spreading rapidly.
11: We know the epidemic in DRC is much larger. There are now almost 750 suspected cases and 177 suspected deaths.
10: The outbreak's been caused by a rare strain which has no vaccine or treatment available yet and kills about one in three people who are infected. British scientists say a vaccine could be ready for trials within weeks.
4: Rescue operations are ongoing to save 38 people trapped in an underground coal

0: coal mine in China. At least 8 people have died after an explosion in the mine in the northern Shanxi province. Local media are reporting that 201 people so far have been rescued. Canada's Prime Minister Mark Carney says he's determined to build a better Canada as the oil-rich province of Alberta announces a vote on independence. Alberta Premier Danielle Smith says the October vote will decide on whether to remain in Canada or start the legal process of a referendum on separation. Ms. Smith says she supports a unified Canada but wants Alberta to have more control over its own affairs.
1: I am fiercely loyal to both Alberta and Canada. But I truly believe our country is so much stronger and more prosperous when we respect the rights of provinces and empower them to govern themselves with minimal federal interference.
0: Today's A-League Men's Soccer Grand Final will be the first ever to be played outside of Australia when Auckland FC host Sydney FC at Mount Smart Stadium. Sam Wilkinson has more.
2: Despite being just 2 years old, Auckland FC have captured the attention of New Zealand's biggest city. Today's grand final against the Sky Blues is a sellout, and Michael Burgess, who is a senior sports writer at the New Zealand Herald, says it also comes ahead of the FIFA World Cup, which will feature the national team for the first time in 16 years.
3: To have a game this big in Auckland just doesn't happen. So certainly, it's fantastic timing for New Zealand football and for the sport itself.
2: Auckland FC finished the regular season third on the table and beat Melbourne City and Adelaide to reach the grand final, while Sydney FC finished fifth and beat Melbourne Victory and Newcastle Jets.
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5: Welcome to Island Music on ABC Radio Australia across the Pacific. Rick Al here bringing you the finest in reggae, dancehall and Pacific music. Hope you're doing well wherever you're tuned in around the Pacific. My name is Rick Howe, coming to you from the lands of the Wurundjeri Woiwurrung people of the Kulin Nation, and looking forward to bringing you a whole heap of brand new music from around the islands today. Bougainville is representing with a bunch of DJ Matro productions featuring singers like Java Rhyme and Nasty. Also got some classic reggae music from Kiani out of Hawaii, and out of Papua New Guinea, brand new Taita Maraga, Kali D, and new Louisa Wu Ching representing for Samoa. But we'll kick off here in Australia on Gadigal land, which is home to Misha Fretton, who was born in Aotearoa but has Samoan heritage and is always flying the flag for Samoa. So here's one for everyone tuned in on 102 FM in Apia. This is Misha Fretton alongside Te Omeka Perkins from the House of Shem group out of Aotearoa. This one's called Why Can't I Get Over You.
6: Okay.

Misha Fratton alongside Waino. Following on from Misha Fratton alongside Teo Maka Perkins with Why Can't I Get Over You. But the track you just heard, if it sounded familiar, it's probably because you've heard it before, performed by Kiani alongside Fiji, which made it onto Kiani's debut self-titled album back in 2010, which I want to play you two tracks from right now on Island Music. Sweet reggae music here with Sweetest Sounds.

There have been countless versions of Don Devaney's Someone Loves You, Honey. You've heard the Tennell version on Island Music before, but that was the Hawaiian version by Kiani off her self-titled debut album from 2010. Following on from Kiani was Sweeter Sound featuring Siosi, also from the same Kiani album. My name's Rick Howe. You're tuned to Island Music across the Pacific as we touch down in Bougainville, home to DJ Matro, the beatmaker producer who's behind these next three tracks you're about to hear. They're all fresh and brand new. You're about to hear from Nasty, but first here's two cuts by Java Rhyme out of Bougainville. First up, this is Mary Wantuck.

0: 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I'll be spinning my favorite tunes from dancehall to disco, calypso to country, reggae to roots, and hip-hop to house music, from across the eras to keep the kids and the aunties happy. 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
2: 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I'm Sosafina Formoli, and I want you to come hang with me for On The Record, your weekly deep dive into the music that moves the Pacific. 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

That's Bestie by Nasty, produced by DJ Matro. In fact, he produced the last three tracks you just heard. That one by Nasty and the two before that featuring Java Rhyme on vocals. Mary Wantok, followed by Mungi Kawas. Three brand new tunes out of Bougainville from DJ Matro. As we head over to Fiji and touch down in Suva for everyone tuned in on 106.6 FM. I cannot get enough of this brand new Liz Vamarazzi tune. It's called Jisoko. Check it out.

As for Liz Vamarasi with the Viti Ones crew out of Fiji, Suru Suru, and before that, Jisoko, got to be two of my favorite Liz Vamarasi tunes, and there have been many, including this modern day classic featuring Lapani. This is Liz Vamarasi with Lauti Au.

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1: Now, ladies and gentlemen, this is Rockers.

Coming straight out of the Lone Ark studio in Santander, Spain, that is the headquarters for the producer that I believe to be one of the baddest on the planet right now when it comes to reggae music. His name is Roberto Sanchez, and he produced this rhythm here, which you just heard two cuts on. First was Roberto himself on lead vocals going under the name of Robbie Ark with Forward Onto Zion, followed by Ranking Joe, who came in with the DJ cut with a tribute to the great Jamaican legend Marcus Garvey. Big shout out to everyone tuned in on 103 FM in Vanuatu. We're about to touch down in Port Vila to hear the Ni Vanuatu answer to Beyonce. Sheila Wills, check her voice out here. Coming off the mighty Energy Rhythm by Crystal Records, this is Tefini Niaku featuring Wills.

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0: stage, it's not known if the sale will have any impact on the project. The Victorian government has been contacted for comment.
1: And Victoria Police says 13 footy fans were evicted for disrupted and offensive behaviour during last night's AFL match between Essendon and Richmond at the MCG. Two people were arrested for aggressive behaviour towards security in separate incidents, while a 39-year-old woman was arrested and issued with penalty notices for riotous behaviour and refusing to provide details. You're up to date with the very latest from ABC News.
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3: Welcome to Island Music on ABC Radio Australia across the Pacific. Rick out here bringing you the finest in reggae, dancehall and Pacific music. Yes, back once again on Island Music to bring you the freshest in Pacific music. Coming up, Carly D representing for PNG, jamming out of Solomon Islands, Rosie Del Mar, Alexa Jr.'s got new music out, and we'll also be hearing the new single from Louisa Wu Ching out of Samoa. But we'll kick off with my favourite singer out of PNG, who's had a real resurgence this year. Representing for Central Province PNG, Taita Maraga has been smashing it this year with hit after hit. And this is yet another new release for the great singer called Koliafa.

Well, Taita Maraga with Koliafon Island Music, straight out of PNG. And this next one is also brand new out of PNG by a singer called Carly D, linking up with Jamin from Solomon Islands, a fresh new tune here called Lewa.

That's Jammin' alongside Mia with Lucky, one of my top releases on Island Music in 2025. That was Mia featuring Jammin' with Lucky out of Solomon Islands. And before that was Jammin' featuring on a Carly D tune called Lewa, brand new. But we're going to switch up the style now on Island Music and jump into some Up to the Times dancehall. You're about to hear new music from Skeng and Chronic Law. But first, let's take it back to 2014 for some adventures on the Guan Bad Rhythm, produced by DJ Frass, coming with a very strong language warning. Be warned, it's a World Boss Vibes Cartel.

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1: Adventures on the Guan Bad Rhythm from 2014, produced by DJ Frass out of Jamaica. You just heard Chico and Suku with Say What You Say, following on from Vibes Cartel on the same rhythm with Make the Star Shine. That was out of Kingston, Jamaica, but now we're heading over to the old Jamaican capital known as Spanish Town, home to Ratty Gang and Sking. A brand new drop here called the Dancehall Madman. Hold tight, people. Strong language warning.

The original One Law boss, Chronic Law, who was back out on road now. And that was one of his biggest tunes from 2025 called 100. Following on from that brand new tune out of Spanish Town, Jamaica from Skeng called Dancehall Madman. But now in Island Music, we're going to switch up the style, take it back to a reggae foundation and head over to Solomon Islands to hear from one of my favorite voices, Rosie Del Mar, doing her version of If You're Gonna Lie.

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Yes, I just love Rosie Del Mar's voice on that version of Back to My Love, following on from her version of If You're Gonna Lie, two old school classics from Rosie Del Mar on Island Music. But we're not leaving the 677 yet, because Alexta Jr. has this brand new tune out alongside Cape Henslow. This is Hinaguru Lele Amo.

Two tracks featuring Cape Henslow on Island Music. That was Knee Down featuring Kayla and Moggy, and following on from Cape Henslow featuring on the new Alexta Jr. track called Hinoguru Leleamu. Big talo falava to everyone tuned in on 102 FM in Apia. We got new music from Tiana Hummel, who's going by the name Louisa Wu Ching, on this brand new release called Part-Time Lover.

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0: That's the latest release from Oni out of Fiji with Soko Yawa, featuring Wills from Vanuatu, who's made a few appearances on the program today. But Oni can do no wrong at the moment, a great singer-songwriter out of Fiji, and that her latest release called Soko Yawa. And now on Island Music, we're going to take it back to 2019 to hear one of Coffee's lesser-known tunes. I love this one, called The W, featuring Gunna, featuring the Island Music across the Pacific.
1: Yo,

Yes, Coffee's smash hit, the tune that helped her win a Grammy, produced by Easy Beats. That was Toast, following on from one of her lesser known tunes from back in 2019 called W, featuring Gunna. Almost bringing us to the end of Island Music for another week. Remember to get at me if you are a Pacific artist that wants to be heard on the show. The email here is islandmusic@abc.net.au. Once again, islandmusic@abc.net.au. We've also launched a WhatsApp channel for Radio Australia, so make sure you get onto that. And you can also check us out on the ABC Pacific Facebook page, and you can listen back to previous episodes of Island Music on the Island Music website. I'll leave you with a production from Roberto Sanchez out of Spain. This is a tough new release on the Fruits record label called Manakil. Rick Howe signing off for another week, and I'll catch you next time on Island Music.

0: Yeah, 100%, mate. I feel like over the last 24 months, I've probably been playing my best footy. And, yeah, obviously it wasn't great to be suspended for them two games, but it is what it is, mate. Just kept training hard and so happy and pleased to be in the camp and training well.
1: Yeah, well, you've been part of Origin now for a few years. To get the starting second row job first up, in such great form, along with another very much informed player, Hamole Olakau'atu. How did that make you feel? Is that more satisfying than almost anything you've had before?
0: Yeah, 100%, mate. It's a position that I've been going for many years now, and to finally get the opportunity, now it's up to me to take with both hands, and I'm more than confident in my own ability that I'll go out there and play my style of game, and hopefully it's good enough to get the win.
2: Hudson, congratulations, mate. It's great to see you in that sky blue jersey. I love watching you play Origin. But, mate, take me back to Monday night. How was Monday night? How was the bonding session? And how's the week been?
0: Yeah, it was really good, mate. Any time we can get around you old boys that have wore the jersey before us, it means so much to us to be able to speak to you guys about what it meant to wear the jersey. And, yeah, like you said, had a bonding session, had a few beers, and that's what footy's about, is getting together, having a few beers and making memories that last a lifetime.
2: And what about Loz? How's Loz been this week? Is it much coaching from Loz, or is it more just about, I suppose, getting your mindset right about what Origin is?
0: Yeah, well, I think any time that you come in these camps, you obviously have a style of play that you want to play in, a new defensive system, but it's more around getting around the blokes and making sure that we're connected as a team and really close off the field, and that just translates on the field. So Loz is really good at that, and we've got great assistant coaches in here, but yeah, Loz has been really good to start the camp.
3: Hudson, it's sorry here, mate. How you going? I just had a quick one there. You spoke about connection there. Who's got the beam box? Who's got the speaker going there in camp?
0: Definitely not me, mate.
3: Wouldn't it? He'd be up front, wouldn't he?
0: Yeah, Yo gets on there playing his Yankee music every now and then.
3: Oh, how good. No, I'm sure Crudder and Bizza are in there running the show.
0: Yeah, they are, mate. They are.
3: All the best next week, mate.
0: Cheers, mate. Thank you.
4: What about the halves combination? And obviously two dominant players that play at club land. How has that combination worked? And I guess who's been that loudest voice on the field for you guys?
0: Yeah, obviously Nathan, he's the halfback, but Mitch is just as dominant. And Mitch has played 5-8 before for us last year. He was in camp one before he got injured and did a great job. So, yeah, I'm really enjoying the way that the spine are connecting, especially being a back rower and running off them. Makes my job really easy, and they're world-class players, and hopefully we get our game on Wednesday.
4: You mentioned the back row. Your back row counterpart, Hamole Olakau'atu, has been in devastating form this year. You wouldn't have had too many opportunities to play alongside him. How's that been? How have you found him this week?
0: Yeah, well, it's good that I'll get to play with him instead of tackling him. Yeah, no, I'm really excited to partner with him, mate. He's a world-class player, and even just coming here and speaking to him about certain things in the back row and picking each other's brain, that's what it's all about. And, yeah, he's a world-class player and one that I'm really excited to play with.
1: Are we going to see your full array of skills at this level, Hudson? Are we going to see little kicks close to the line, your kick-chase game? Is it all going to be on show?
0: Yeah, I'm not sure yet, but the way that I just play footy is just play with my eyes up and instinctively, but obviously Origins, it's a different ball game, mate. It's all about position and possession, and I need to be smart around that. But yeah, if it's on, mate, I'll back myself to do that.
4: You're generally, I don't know, one of the maddest in your side. Does Victor Radley take that mantle off you come Wednesday night?
0: Yeah, he probably does, mate. But Victor's another one that I'm really excited to play with. He's the way that he trains, the intensity that he brings, and he's a great bloke off the field, and getting to know him has been really enjoyable, and yeah, I can't wait to play with him.
1: So it's obviously a matter of some laughter that Isaiah Yeo could possibly be in charge of the beatbox. Who's got the worst music taste, you or Isaiah Yeo, Hudson?
0: Probably me, mate, but I don't know. Probably Yoey, actually.
1: Well, what's your go-to?
0: He stays all clear of that. I'm a bit of R&B before a game, mate. Try and get me up and about, but I'm not a massive music guy, but it's just in the background, isn't it?
1: What's Isaiah listening to? A bit of country? What's
3: in the background? Yeah, definitely something like that.
0: He's a Dubbo boy, mate.
1: Yeah? Interesting. All right. Well, look, can't wait for it. I'm just wondering, too, with your experience, Hudson, and Origin being such a quick game anyway, with the extra speed of the game this year that seems to be prevalent. Are you expecting it to be even different again this year in Origin compared to what you've had over the last few years?
0: Yeah, obviously the rule changes have come into play. I'm not too sure how the referee's going to ref it, but hopefully he lets it play and lets the game build into it. But, yeah, I'm not too sure how it's going to be ref, but if it's anything like NRL and the intensity of Origin, it'll be a level up for sure.
1: Yeah, can't wait. Hudson, good luck. Go well. Hope you have a great series. Thanks for joining us today.
0: Thanks, guys. Thanks for having me on.
1: As Canberra, New South Wales second rower Hudson Young. And Louis, I know he's someone that's impressed you for a long time. His form, as he said, over the last 24 months has been exceptional.
2: Yeah, you know what I love about it, though? Like, his form's always been good ever since he sort of come in. But it would sort of go, you'd play really good, then you'd sort of just have a little bit of a come back a little bit, then he'd go good again. That was him just learning his game and trying to find his game and his understanding on what makes him Hudson Young. And I think he's found that over the last 2 years. I feel like he knows his game. He knows what he needs to do. He also knows when to get involved, when not to get involved. I feel like he's got his balance of rugby league absolutely perfect. And I feel like his combinations with his teammates have been brilliant. And I think that's the key for him on Wednesday night, is just having a really good, clear communication on how he's going to get the ball, who he's going to get it off. Is he getting it off Reece Robson close to the line, or is he getting off Nathan Cleary, or is it Mitch Moses, and how is he getting it? I think if he can get that sorted, and then with his aggression on top of it, I think he suits Origin. I love watching him in the Blues jersey, and I think he epitomises Origin. So I hope he has an absolute blinder on Wednesday.
4: We had a laugh around the music, sorry, but you guys probably, Penrith boys probably started the beatbox culture, I guess, in
1: Jerome Luai.
4: Yeah, Jerome Luai. What was, how, who takes control of it for you guys now? Obviously Jerome, and I think Stephen Crichton had a big emphasis on it, but how does that work, and who gets to, what if you don't like that music? What happens?
3: Oh, it's just, look, it's, you just kind of, I guess, deal with it if you don't like the music. I mean, we've been dealing with it, you know, been around it the last few years now, and obviously you touched on Jerome there, and I guess it just kind of gets passed around, whether it's like Bizarre or Tago or the like. But I suppose it's just the coaches letting the players be them, right? Like letting them feel comfortable, build our environment, build the energy heading into the game. So, mate, to be honest, I absolutely love it, and definitely gets out for a game, that's for sure.
1: Biz have been Brian Tuttle, by the way.
3: That's right.
1: For those wondering, yeah, it's good fun, isn't it? But at Penrith Stadium, and before they demolished it, when you guys would arrive on the team bus or whatever, and that was the biggest damn beatbox of all time that Jerome would carry. And everyone, yeah, I guess.
3: Well, it's just, you know, it's just unique, right? Like, it's just us. It's just, I guess, just became part of the furniture. I just wanted to get everyone up and excited before the game. And, I guess just walking in together nice and tight. And Ivan just, you know, let us do that and continues to let us do that. And, it just became part of the routine now.
1: Trying to St George Illawarra has been converted in the New South Wales Cup, and only 5 minutes to go. 24 points to 16. Warriors lead St George Illawarra in the New South Wales Cup. Around the ground, second half, New South Wales Cup. Canberra has kicked a field goal. Canberra now 35, leading Manly Warringah 16. In the AFL first quarter, 14-all between Geelong and the Swans, and the Cats just getting it behind. Geelong 15, Sydney 14, and that's what's happening there. Let's go to calls on 1300 361700. Greg is next. Hi there, Greg. Hello. Oh, Greg, we'll try and get you back. Greg's just dropped off the perch. 1300 361700. Well, not like that. It's just his call did.
4: What? You said it, not me.
1: Yeah, I know, but I didn't mean
4: it. Greg, call us back. We have to do a welfare check.
1: Hello, friends. A few groups from Bathurst went to Canberra for the Dolphins' victory. Great time, great spirited rival between supporters, and a great win by our team. Dolphins players very generous with their time after the game, and it was a fun drive home up the fins from the Bathurst Dolphins. Oh, how good. I'm glad you had such a fantastic time. Steve in Melbourne says, Sorensen has a radio voice.
2: Oh, I thought you were saying head for radio.
1: No, that's me.
2: And that's definitely me. Definitely Michael. But Soro's pretty, he's probably a little bit too beautiful for radio. What do you reckon?
1: Yeah. I think he's
2: good chat, boys. Good chat.
1: His voice is like, mate, I've still copping grief from when you called me beautiful a few weeks ago.
2: But you did have makeup on.
1: Hey, your standard is really ordinary.
2: But you did have makeup on. You just come from a 50th, wasn't it? Or was it?
1: Oh, that was when I had the Joker makeup.
2: The Joker makeup.
1: Oh, yeah, that's right.
2: You were dressed up.
1: Oh, it was pretty beautiful.
2: You had like jeans, a tucked in buttoned-up shirt, you're wearing a nice watch, had your hair done, and you had makeup on. What more did you want?
1: Apart from the makeup, that's how I dress every day. I have clothes on, and you?
2: Shorts and a T-shirt.
4: Could you guys focus, please?
1: On the text line, there's more fodder to tell Elle when you get home. Louis, was the Game 3 debacle spoken about at the team gathering on Monday night? Asked Paul from Manly.
2: No, it wasn't. No, it was actually a really good night. All the boys, seen all the boys in there and a couple of the old boys. Good to see Boydie Cordner getting inducted into the Hall of Fame, and obviously Peter Serling. That was pretty cool. So it was a great night. But, it was funny when you see the boys up close. They're actually huge. You don't realise how big the boys actually are. You watch them in there, out in the field, and you don't think too much of it. But up close, they're massive.
4: What?
1: Have you got a mirror at your joint?
4: What's doing
2: plenty
4: there?
2: Of them.
4: Plenty of them.
1: Which rooms do you spend the most time in? Any with a mirror. 1-300-361-700 or text 0467-920-222. I know you've known him for a long time, Sorrow, but are you learning new things about Luke Lewis today?
3: That he farts a lot.
1: I think in 3 hours you've broken the world radio record for use of the word horse and cart. He has taught you well.
3: He's rubbing off on me already.
1: Maury, ask who was the one of the Blues that got his eyebrows done yesterday with Stephen Crichton on the Central Coast?
2: Well, I'm going to say it's bizarre.
1: I should have asked. Oh, that would have been for Hudson Young.
2: Well, I reckon Sorrow would know. Surely does Brian Toll get his eyebrows done?
3: I don't know, but it probably wouldn't surprise me if he did.
2: Yeah, there you go. And Stephen Crichton was there, and I reckon them two would have been hanging out. So I'm putting it down to the Penrith connection.
1: Okay.
2: So I'm sort of being like a detective putting two and two together.
5: You're right.
1: Look, your forensic analysis is magnificent. 1-300-361-700. By the way, Ned Hall, who is our studio coordinator today, put a message on the screen recently that there is an upcoming AFL game where they haven't yet filled the expert seat.
4: The expert seat?
1: Yes, and wondering whether you'd be available for it.
4: I'm unavailable. Is rugby league played on that night?
1: I'm sure there probably is.
4: I'm unavailable.
1: But it may be a game you're unavailable for us. We've made you unavailable. Cole has phoned through on 1-300-361-700. Hello, Cole.
6: Good afternoon, gents. Listen, I just wanted to raise an issue that it dates back a few weeks, but you've been very busy the last few weeks and hard to ring in, about the Anzac Day, whether that could become, instead of what it is now, always a Roosters versus Dragons, and that's been a bit bland the last couple of years, whether it could go back to the days of the 50s and 60s when we had a match of the round. And the NRL authorities could decide, you know, what game, you know, two of the top-rated sides could play off on that day. Or does the Roosters and Nick Politis just sort of own that match?
1: It's got nothing to do with Nick Politis. They split it, the Roosters and St George Illawarra, year by year. And there's now three games on Anzac Day. It's not just the one.
4: Yeah.
1: I don't know about you boys. I'll lead it off following Cole's question. I want the tradition. I think there is room in the world for tradition. I know there have been one-sided games recently, but that won't always be the case. And for me, I'm happy for it to be Roosters-Dragons every year, one of those three games. What about you, Sorrow?
3: Oh, I couldn't agree more, Andrew. Honestly, you took the words out of my mouth. Like, just tradition. And you know, when you think of Anzac Round or the Anzac Day traditions, it's Roosters versus the Dragons, mate. So, I definitely wouldn't change it.
4: I get Cole's premise.
1: Yes, for sure.
4: And I like the thought process, but I'm comfortable keeping it Dragons-Roosters as well.
2: I would like to say a test match.
4: I would like to see a test match too.
1: They used to have test matches on Anzac Day, and everyone found it too weird that these two great brothers/sisters of nations are playing against each other.
2: Yeah, but
1: on a day where it's their unity is celebrated.
2: Oh no, I just love the New Zealand Australian rivalry in a good way. Like I wouldn't call it as a rivalry as in like hatred. It's like
4: it's a
2: celebration of playing two of the great nations together.
1: Australia and New Zealand are playing against each other.
2: Yeah, so I used to like it.
1: And going, oh, hey, darlings, how you going? Really love you, appreciate you.
2: No, but I just love that game as a spectator.
1: Of course.
2: There's nothing better than watching it. I think watching it on Anzac Day would be amazing.
1: 1-300-361-700. Cole, thank you for your question. A lot of people agree with you, by the way, Cole, and raised it at the time as well of Anzac Day. So thank you for your thoughts. 1-300-361-700. Now, here in the New South Wales Cup, full time, and it's finished in a win for the Warriors 24-20. So the Dragons scored a late try, but the Warriors, who came into the day in eighth position in the New South Wales Cup, defeat the fifth place in George Illawarra side, 24 points to 20. First grade kickoff here between these two clubs at 5:30. It's only about 45 minutes away. The team news for St George Illawarra, setter Jaden Sewer out, replaced by Hayden Buchanan in jersey 20. We saw

0: flooded roads. The US firm recently recalled thousands of robo-taxis following an incident in Texas last month when an empty Waymo vehicle entered a flooded road and was swept into a creek.
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7: Hello, hello. It's my pleasure to be back with you again this evening, sitting in for Suzanne Hill. Suzanne will be back tomorrow, but you and I have the next 4 hours together. How good's that?

0: people who keep different kinds of animals fanciers. I wonder about your pets that are not your standard cat or dog. Who have you had in your life? Which animal friends have you had? I'd love to hear from you this evening. We're going to be talking about this particular topic to three different people who keep three different kinds of animals. They're very knowledgeable in their areas. And I'd like to hear from you over the next hour as well. So call in on 1300 800 222 to tell your story about your unusual pet, or you can send a text on 0467 922 702. As you know, I love to hear from you on Nightlife throughout the program, so those numbers are handy for you, even if you're just going to be listening to the pet chat. They're very handy numbers to have for the pop quiz, which will be happening in about 2 hours' time, so stick around for that. 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to the Nightlife listeners as well. All of that and more coming up on Nightlife tonight.
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0: Now, do you consider yourself to be a dog person or a cat person? People tend to identify themselves as one or the other, don't they? I don't know. Which one are you? Maybe you are one of each. Maybe you are both a dog and a cat person. That's a bit rarer, I think, for you to be a person who loves them both. I like them both myself, so maybe that's a bit rarer. It's perhaps even rarer if you're a rat person, or a pigeon person, or a snake, lizard, or turtle person. Are you a fan of a niche companion creature? If so, I want to hear from you. The number to call, 1300 800 222, or you can tell me a bit about your niche animal companion on the text line. Send an SMS to 0467 922 702. Because I think that it's interesting to get a bit of a sense of people who are more than just fans of particular animals. To them, these animals are more than just plain old pets, where I'm about to bring you into the world of animal fanciers, whether it's rescuing rats, being passionate about pigeons, or wrangling reptiles. When love for animals is more than just a hobby, I think it's actually kind of fascinating. So let's actually meet our three guests this evening. I've got three different people who are going to share a bit of their lives and a bit about how they became interested in the animal that they love. So let's go first to Joanna Schumacher from the Australian Rat Fanciers Society Rescue Service. Evening, Joanna. How are you going?
5: I'm well, thanks. How are you?
0: I'm going very well too. I'm going to come back to you and ask you some more questions in a minute, but I also want to say g'day to zookeeper Ben, who is the owner and operator and main presenter of Reptiles on the Go Mobile Zoo. G'day, Ben.
6: Evening. How are you?
0: Going well too. Thank you so much. And last but definitely not least, pigeon fancier Kimberly Darling. Hello, Kimberly.
7: Hello.
0: Good to have you along. Kim, I might start with you. What is a fancier? How is being a fancier different from simply being a pet owner?
7: So as well as keeping our pigeons, we breed them and we show them in both state and interstate competitions. So we breed our birds aiming for a particular standard in their shape, their colouring, their patterns, and then we show them against other breeders' birds, and so that's kind of how we keep our birds. And it's a little bit different when you just have one dog and you're just having that bond with them at home, whereas, yeah, but as I said, we travel around showing our birds and competing against other pigeon fanciers.
0: Okay, so it's actually there's a kind of speciality to it, and it's more, as you say, than just a pet. I saw some of the most amazing pigeons I've

0: seen in my life at the Sydney Royal Easter Show this year, where I take my students every year. I have radio and podcasting students and we broadcast from there every year. But the pigeons were next level, I have to say. Have you ever shown at the Sydney Royal Easter Show?
1: No, it's a little bit far away from me. I'm in South Australia.
0: It's a bit of a shame, but how have you gone then at the South Australian show?
1: Good. We show at the Adelaide Royal every year, me and my family. Usually end up getting a couple of champion birds in the champion.

0: breeds. I have what are called Chinese owls. So they are this really fluffy breed with curly feathers on their chest that makes them look really fluffy. I also have Brunner pouters, which are a really tall standing pigeon that actually has a crop or a sac of air on the front of its neck that it can blow, fill with air and blow up. And then when they do that, they also dance, and that's part of how they are judged. They actually have to, be performing as well as they can when they're in their show pens.
1: Okay, interesting. So I'm going to find out in a minute a little bit more about how you came to pigeons, but I'm actually going to ask Joanna now first for you. How did all of this start for you, Joanna? What was it about rats that drew you in? And tell me about the rats that you have.
2: I grew up in the States, and my cousin actually was the first one in the family to get pet rats, and I just fell in love with them. So I was 8 when I got my first rats. They're just oh, they're we call them little pocket dogs. They're so friendly and inquisitive, and they're so smart. And because they're an omnivore, as opposed to some other like rodent pets that people might have, are usually just prey animals, which can make them quite passive. If you think, like, no offense to guinea pigs or bunnies, but they tend to sort of just sit there, and they're good for laps, lap cuddles. But because rats actually are omnivores, and so sometimes they'll, be in the wild, they would go for insects and things, it actually makes them a bit more interactive, a bit more like cats and dogs. But yeah, you can fit them in your pocket or your hoodie.
1: If you want to ring in and actually defend the rabbit or defend the guinea pig, you're welcome to do so. Don't take it lying down from Joanna. Give us a call on 1300 800 222 or text 0467 922 702 because rabbits and guinea pigs are not as common, I think, as they used to be once upon a time. So describe for me the kind of rats that you keep as pets, Joanna. Are they the sort of the brown, I don't know, rattus that we think of running around the back streets and sewers of our cities, or are they something different?
2: I have to say, I do love all animals, so no offense to the other animals, but no, they're definitely not. They're actually a completely different species. So they're the Rattus norvegicus, or the Norway rat. We do get those wild as well, but these ones have been domesticated, and yeah, so they're actually called fancy rats. And they're very different from their wild counterparts. And so we've got all different colors. Really common to get a hooded pattern where you've got like the head is maybe black or brown, and they've got a stripe running down their back with kind of a white belly. Or you might get all grays and oranges, gingers, cinnamons, all different colors. Get different facial markings as well, like a blaze pattern on their face or a little star. Yeah.
1: They
2: So
1: sound delightful.
2: we've personally got about 8 at the minute of our own, and then yeah, a lot of foster rats as well.
1: Foster rats. All right, now there's something I want to ask about, and I think I'm going to come back to that one in a moment. But can I ask you a question? You said that you were in the United States when you first got to know your rats, and that was when you became interested in them. But you've called them pocket dogs. Why did you choose rats and not dogs?
2: Oh, look, I now have dogs as well. But at the time when I was growing up, I think my parents were looking for something a bit sort of a bit smaller, a bit easier, also a bit less of a time commitment. Because unfortunately, the main downside to owning pet rats is that they only live about 2 to 3 years at the most, which makes it very sad when you say goodbye to them. But it also can make them, sort of makes it handy if you're maybe not wanting like a 15-year commitment for a dog, or needing to take it for a walk every day. But that being said, you do need to get the rats out to play every day. Again, they're very inquisitive, very interactive, very intelligent. So they really want to come out and play a lot. So Yeah.
1: Oh, they sound delightful too. They sound so. Pigeons sound beautiful. The rats sound delightful. I have to say to Joanna that you've got a fan on the text line. Clint in Adelaide says that he now has pet mice. This is what he says. He says, to get to know them, their intellectual

0: survival strategies and individual personalities has been invigorating. I'm alone now, he says, and look forward to coming home to these lovely souls. It also kind of makes up for my involvement as a country kid in the mice plague wars of the 80s. Oh, yeah, they were a bit awful, weren't they? Clint, what a lovely story. There you go. So it's nice to know that, Joanna, you've got Clint in Adelaide who has his own pet mice. Now, if you've got an unusual pet, something which is not a cat or dog, tell me about it. Tell our guests about it tonight. Send a text on 0467 922 702, or why not call in 1300 800 222. Thank you so much, Joanna. Coming back to you soon, but I want to say now g'day to Ben. Hi, Ben. How are you?
1: Very good, thank you.
0: Now, you're our reptile man, and reptiles, I don't know whether they come in a slightly different category, because we're hearing that the pigeons are bred especially for their purpose, and so are the rats, especially to be pets. What about reptiles for you?
1: Yeah, they do come in a number of categories, and even at the Easter show, there's expos that are held every year with different categories for different types of reptiles as well.
0: Okay, and so what kinds of reptiles do you look after?
1: I am very fortunate to operate a mobile zoo specialising in reptiles, so we have lizards and snakes, turtles, and even crocodiles.
0: Crocodiles?
1: Yes.
0: Not the big salties that you have up north?
1: Not big, but definitely salties, and even the freshies as well.
0: Okay. So are they effectively wild animals that you have in your care, or would you consider them to be domesticated?
1: It's a little bit of both. So being a zoo, we do work with animals that are a conservation value animal, but we also have some of our animals that were once a pet that could no longer be looked after by the previous owner. But they kind of sit both on either side of the fence.
0: Right, okay. And where do you acquire your reptiles from? Do you actually breed them yourself, or do they sometimes come in? How do you collect them from the wild? It brings to mind thoughts for me of an illicit trade almost. Is that true, or how do you manage this?
1: The black market is definitely a problem when it comes to reptiles. They're unfortunately one of the highest smuggled animal groups. But most of our animals that we do get are captive, born and bred, be it at other zoos or wildlife parks, like I mentioned earlier, former pets. Some of them we have bred ourselves. It all depends on the species.
0: Mm. Now, we've got pigeons which are warm-blooded, and we have rats that are warm-blooded as well. What's it like having a cold-blooded animal? What kind of connection do you feel to your reptiles?
1: To be honest, that's a bit of a misleading term, if I'm being honest. So reptiles are what we call ectothermic. So fancy word that simply means solar-powered. So cold-blooded animals can't effectively change their body temperature, but reptiles can. And they do that by basking either directly in sunlight or sitting on something that's already previously been warmed by the sun. And once they get to a preferred body temperature, they want to maintain that. So to avoid overheating, they get out of that sunlight or off that heated object. In the case of the turtles and crocodiles, often go into the water to drop that body temperature down a little bit as well. So they do move in and out of that situation to maintain that body temperature. Whereas things like fish and even insects are typically the same body temperature as their natural environment they live in.
0: Ah, okay, that's a really interesting distinction. Do you have a connection that you feel with your animals?
1: 100%. Reptiles were often looked at as primitive animals that weren't very intelligent. But over the years, we've discovered that's quite the opposite. We do have bonds with individual animals in our collection, including crocodiles. Some of our staff have a bond with one crocodile that I don't necessarily have that same connection with, or vice versa. But definitely with some of the snakes, we have a couple of snakes that are very, very good judges of character.
0: Wow.
1: They display a

0: personality of if they like you, they'll chill out on you, even to the point of falling asleep. If they're not keen on you, they can't get off you quick enough. So it's a very good little tool to have, in a way, meeting some of the general public.
1: That is fascinating. Well, I'd like to learn more about each of you and how you sort of educate the public, which is me and our listener as well, in the nature of the animals that you have, because each of you actually goes further than just having them as pets. Kimberly, in your case, you are a fancier, but I suppose each of you does show, or you know, you do something a little bit more than just own them as pets. So if you've got a question actually for any of our experts, please feel free to pop it in 0467 922 702 on the text line. I'll give you a heads up now, Joanna. Somebody's interested to know how you toilet train your rat, so I'm going to come to you and ask you that in a minute. But I believe, Kim, that you are doing something very special at the moment. Where are you right now?
2: So I'm in Balaclava. It's about an hour out of Adelaide, and we're actually having one of our South Australian club shows tomorrow. So we got the birds down here today, got them all prepped and ready and in their pens. And, yeah, our show starts tomorrow.
1: And so what do you do to prep your bird?
2: When it's nice and warm, we give them a nice bath, get them all nice and clean. Some of the breeds, as I said, do have to have training beforehand. So for the weeks leading up to, we get them in training, we get them used to interacting with people and, you know, doing what they're supposed to do when they're in the pens.
1: Supposed to do when they're in the pens? What do you need to train them to do?
2: Well, some of them, not all of them, but some of them, as I said earlier, they do a dance for, they're supposed to do a dance as a part of, like that's part of their breed and that's expected of them when they're in their show pens. And it's just something that you have to sort of train them into. It's a natural instinct for them. They use it as it's their form of communication. And it's just a matter of you convincing them to, hey, share that communication with me and do it in front of this judge and whatnot. And so we do have to spend a bit of time training them, especially the babies, because it's their first time getting them ready beforehand.
1: Sounds like a lot of work. How much time do you put into your pigeons? Is it a full-time job?
2: It does take up a bit of time. I'm pretty lucky. I've got my dad and my brother are fanciers as well. So

0: we spend, a fair bit of time. We have to feed them every day and whatnot. And then obviously during breeding season, we're taking care of making sure the eggs are taken care of, making sure the babies are taken care of. And then as the breeding season winds down, we start the training ready for the shows. So we do spend a good bit of time with the pigeons,
1: And presumably, of course, you focus very much on your own pigeons, but do you have a sense of what the competition's like? How do you think you're going to go?
0: Should do pretty good, hopefully. They got some new colours in this year that I've bred this year, so they'll be interesting to see how they go. And so hopefully we'll get something. But even if we don't, it's always good to go out and spend time with the other fanciers and compare your birds to the other birds and go, oh yeah, I am on the right track, or oh, this bird's looking really good. What can I do to increase mine and get them working like that?
1: Got it. It's a little bit of sort of market research in a way too, isn't it? All
0: A bit,
1: right.
0: yeah.
1: Okay. Well, fingers crossed for you over the next couple of days, Kimberly. We'll come back to you in a minute. But I want to hear now from Dane, who's called in from Magnetic Island. Do you have an interesting pet at home? Dane does. Hi there, Dane. How are you going?
2: Good. How are you?
1: I'm going very well. Who do you have? What do you have at home with you?
2: Well, I've got one special, but I've got a couple I can talk about. See, I live off grid. I live on the land, but it's a pretty good bush camp, okay?
1: Mm-hmm.
2: And I got an open door policy for a couple of years now. I had this cooler, and it's my pet, but it comes in and gets any sort of scraps, like little crumbs I leave on the floor.
1: You've got a what? Stop there for a minute, Dane. What is it?
2: Shoot, I'm talking too fast. Excuse me. A cooler. They're a famous bird on our own.
1: Oh.
2: They're really spooky. They've got big eyes and they're ground birds. They've got little skinny legs.
1: Yes.
2: And they've got
1: They make a strange noise, don't they, those birds?
2: Oh, yeah, they scream. And this one, when I walk past it, it opens its wings and does another noise and it talks to me and does all the crazy stuff. And I've had this pet for a couple of years. And I've got another one. I've got a wallaby that comes in. Okay, but I don't feed these. I don't train them that way. What they are, and I've got a little possum as well. Okay, what I do, because I don't like putting so much grease on the ground because it hurts the land, I leave my pans and they come and make them clean, and then I wash them in the morning. So then my dish pigs as well.
1: Yeah, well, that's so interesting, isn't it? Sometimes they don't have to be a pet which is tethered to you that you own, in inverted commas.
2: That's what I'm saying.
1: Yeah, they can be pets that come by. Yeah.
2: Excuse me. Yeah, the cooler hangs out with me for a couple of hours and I get to have a nice chat with it.
1: What a beautiful life it sounds like you have there on Magnetic Island, off-grid there.
2: My island's a very nice place.
1: So I hear. I'm going to have to get there one of these days. Thanks for calling in, Dane.
2: Hey, thank you.
1: Have a good night. Ta-da.
2: Yeah, I'm listening.
1: So, yeah, I'm glad to know you're listening too. All right. Well, I wonder, Ben, whether you might have some reflections on that. You've got animals which are wild, they're in their natural state, nobody's forcing them to do anything, and yet they come and seek the companionship or the connection with human beings. Is that common?
3: Yes, it is, actually. Blue-tongued lizards in particular are well known for sort of befriending humans, if you like. It's quite a common occurrence for the eastern blue tongue in particular, but a lot of our blue tongue species, they like to hang around the garden and feed on the snails and other insects they find, and they can sort of develop a bond or even a trust with the residents, but that can also go the other way where if we start feeding them, they become reliant on us. And there's been cases years gone by with blue tongues that have basically stopped their natural instinct because the humans have been feeding them. And once that person has passed on or moved away, they're quite reluctant to go back to their natural behaviour. And a few have sadly just basically starved themselves because of it.
1: Yeah, that's actually a very sad consequence, and so it's probably a really good reminder to us to enjoy wild animals in their natural habitat but not urbanise them too much. Ben, I've got another person here, Chrissy, on the text line says, hi, I had a pet water dragon in Butterham, called him Tom, would feed him grapes and love bananas, would take a bath in the bird's water bath and ended up putting it on the ground for him. Sold the house, miss him, but have great photos of him. He would catch insects, so great for growing roses, etc. So it sounds like that water dragon actually kept some of his natural instincts, which is great. Thank you for that.

0: Ben. Now, everybody on the text line seems to be quite interested in the toileting aspects of unusual pets. So please be warned, people are going to ask. Somebody's actually sent in a fantastic picture of the possums that like to come down. And Dave from Grafton loves his possums. They climb on his shoulder to eat. Yes, but possums also do tend to be a little bit free with their toileting habits from memory, Dave. So Kath has asked you, Joanna. She says, I heard wild rats are incontinent, which is how they navigate their way to and from their nests. So how do you toilet train a rat? Can you toilet train a rat? Somebody else has asked a similar question too. So what do you do with the rats at home, Joanna?
1: Oh, that's very interesting. I've never actually heard that about wild rats. But the domesticated rats definitely can be toilet trained. It's pretty easy, actually. They're kind of like cats in that they prefer to sort of toilet in one. Usually it's kind of the back corners of the cage. And so you can actually get these sort of triangle shaped litter trays that you put in the corner with some paper pellet litter. And they generally just kind of work it out themselves. I think with our very first rats, we did actually go around and like pick up the droppings and put them in, and you can do that. But again, they sort of like to kind of bury their poo you know, you can put a little stone in the litter trays as well. Sometimes they like to wee on the stone. So it's called a little wee stone. And then you just sort of keep that every time you change the litter, you put the wee stone back in kind of, or a little bit of the droppings, and you can seed the fresh litter while they're learning. But generally they pick it up pretty quick. Rats are pretty cluey.
0: Yeah, okay. So in other words, though, you've basically answered the question, which is for your pet rat, your Norwegian rat, you can actually train them to...
1: Oh, yeah, 100%.
0: So in other words, you can keep them in the house as a domestic pet, yeah.
1: Oh, yeah, absolutely. Absolutely. I mean, they can get a bit lazy, and if you don't sort of... If you've got them out and about free roaming and you don't have, you know, litter trays available, they might not make the effort to go back. But generally they do. They're pretty good.
0: Okay, all right. Well, that makes a lot of sense. Now, tell us about what you do with the Rat Fanciers Association. And a large part of it, I understand, is rat rescue. Why is that?
1: Yeah, absolutely. So it is, the official name is the Australian Rat Fanciers Society. We are Victoria-based, although we've actually organising some adoptions interstate with New South Wales at the minute. We've had some people from Adelaide adopt through us as well. And we do also have shows and things similar to the pigeons, although we don't actually, it tends to be a bit more fun based. So it's not maybe super serious. And we don't really need to breed rats as such. They can actually, the pregnancy lasts 3 weeks. And
0: that's not very long at all. Gee, that's easy.
1: No, no. And they can get pregnant the day that they give birth. So we actually do end up with a lot of cases where the dad is left in with the mum, and then she's pregnant again and has another litter in another 3 weeks, which is not ideal because the babies tend to wean themselves around 4 to 5 weeks. So the back-to-back litters can be really hard. Mm. And yeah, I guess because it only takes a few seconds, rats are very quick. And so that's really why the rescue started. The association started sort of from that kind of fanciers, and we did have some active breeders for a number of years and doing the shows and things like that, and just a club for like-minded people to get together. But over the years, actually, our founding rescue coordinator, she just started, there was a need for rats, for someone to sort of organise the rescue and adoption of the rats. So she started it was 20 years, I think, she had them more or less, the whole rescue was run out of her garage. Now we have a system, there's no way I could have managed that. She was amazing. But now we have a system where we've got kind of like other rescues. We've got foster carers who come on board. They join the society And, you know, we set them up with cages and things if they need. And many people foster rats in addition to having their own rats, or maybe they're taking a break and they just do fostering. We also provide a boarding service for people who have their pet rats and they need them looked after when they go away.
0: Of course.
1: Yeah. So, but the rescue is a huge, I think, because rats, people don't realise sort of how quickly it can get out of hand with rats.
0: Yes, well, you've illustrated that for us very, very well indeed. You're listening to Nightlife on ABC Radio, and it's Andrea Ho with you this evening. I'm sitting in for Suzanne Hill. Now, we're talking about animals that are not your usual cat or dog and what it's like to share your life with a different kind of animal. And we've got three really interesting experts on the line with us this evening. You just heard Joanna Schumacher, who is from the Australian Rat Fanciers Society and part of their rescue service. A short moment ago, we also heard from zookeeper Ben, who is the owner, operator and main presenter of Reptiles On The Go Mobile Zoo, and Kimberly Darling, who is a pigeon fancier, and she's just gearing up for a show in Adelaide at the moment. Now, Ben, you take your reptiles on the road with your on-the-go mobile zoo. Why? Mm-hmm. Why do you do that? Why do you take the reptiles out? Because I can't imagine that it's necessarily a fun activity for a snake or a lizard to be handled by kids and adults willy-nilly.
2: Well, the main reason we do it is to provide an educational opportunity for audiences of all ages, starting from preschoolers all the way up to adults. We're trying to break a number of stigmas that are associated with reptiles, particularly snakes, but also give people an opportunity to get up close and personal with a variety of different reptiles that sometimes just can't happen at the static zoos and wildlife parks that we do have. So it's more about bringing the animals to you and presenting them in a fun but educational way, and also highlighting the conservational value that each of these animals have.
0: And what's the process like? Is it a bit of rigmarole? I mean, we've just heard from Kim, who was talking about quite a lot of work that goes into the pigeons, for example. What's it like managing your reptile mobile zoo?
2: It is full on. It is certainly not something that you can sort of ignore for a couple of days. Every single day there's husbandry that needs to take place and preparation for the workload ahead. So whether it's one job or four or five jobs in the one day. It's all.
0: What are the kind of jobs? What are the kind of jobs you do though? Do you have to groom them? Do you need to toilet them? This is all in addition to feeding. Do they need to be fed every day?
2: Depending on which animal we're sort of looking at, there is feeding schedules for all of them. The snakes, lizards, turtles, and crocodiles. So they've got their own schedule, which comes into play with what shows or activity. Event that we have, whether this animal goes to that one or is on its rest period, etc. So there is a lot of work behind the scenes compared to what people see if we turn up at, say, a birthday party or a shopping centre, for example.
0: Okay, so I understand that then, yeah, that would be an interesting thing. How do they go with travel, with being taken from place to place?
2: We do schedule regular stops within our travel, and we do travel across the state of New South Wales. So all of that comes into part of the planning. So it's not a case of just pick up a couple of animals, stick them in a bag and hit the road. There is planning that we sit down and work out what animals are going to what jobs, what location those jobs are, how many stops we need to make on the way to make sure the animals are comfortable and are going to be in their best light at the end of the trip for the show they're going to.
0: You don't worry about the snakes doing a runner at some point when you're travelling like that?
2: No. So they have to travel in a secure manner. So all of our animals are held in a secure container. For the individual snakes and lizards and even turtles, we do use cloth bags as well to provide them a bit of comfort and security inside their travel containers.
0: Got it. Now, if you are listening and you've got an unusual pet and you'd like to tell me about it, I'd like to hear. Send a text on 0467 922702, or you can call in

0: on 1300 800 222. Barbara is another one, Ben, who has transient pets, she says. She says, I have a garden in my bathroom, and every so often a frog would appear and sit on the edge of my bath each night. They'd stay for a while, then disappear. Never sure if they were the same frog coming back or new ones. I love them. Would they be the same frog, do you think? I mean, I know that an amphibian is not the same as a reptile, but I wonder if you had a view.
1: Well, we sort of look at amphibians and reptiles sort of in the big group together anyway. But it's possible that it's the same frog, but it could also be different frogs. And we do find that frogs like to congregate around bathrooms and even on the kitchen window. And it's simply because we often have a light on, whether it's inside or outside, that attracts insects. So it's their little smorgasbord. They're sitting there waiting for dinner.
0: So you're kind of feeding them, but not in a way which is going to make them dependent on you. That sounds good.
1: Yes,
0: nice.
1: Exactly.
0: Thank you. Now, Karen, you're in South Brisbane.
2: Yeah.
0: What do you have at home, or what have you had at home?
2: Yeah, so when I lived in Melbourne, I had dwarf lop bunnies.
0: Dwarf lop bunnies. So can you unpack that for me? How small is dwarf?
2: Dwarf is really quite small. I don't know how to describe how small is.
0: Would they fit in your hand?
2: Lop means the ears go down.
0: Ah. Mm-hmm.
2: Okay.
0: Yep.
2: They're quite fluffy. And the reason why I was obsessed about it is because in Queensland, you're not allowed to keep bunnies as a pet.
0: It's illegal. Is it the only state in Australia where you can't keep bunnies as pets?
2: I'm pretty sure that is the case because of myxomatosis.
0: Mm.
2: And unless there is a covenant, unless you perform magic acts.
0: Oh, I see. Okay.
2: But so you're allowed to have a bunny in that case, but otherwise, no. So the bunnies that I had, a couple of them, a few of them, they're fluffy kind of thing. And they lived in a hutch outside sometimes, but I was assured that they were toilet trained. So I brought them into the house. But one thing that bunnies love to do is chew cables.
0: Wow. Okay, so what happened at your place?
2: Yeah, so they would find themselves behind, like, bookcases where there might be cables that lead to the television or whatever. And
0: they're chewing the cables. It sounds dangerous.
2: Yeah.
0: Did you ever find out why they like to do that?
2: It's just something I like to do. I allowed them to roam quite free, and they had like a little litter tray thing like you would keep for a cat.
0: Mm-hmm.
2: It's just something I like to do, which was a little bit irritating. Furthermore, my mother has a pet green snake. When we were here living in Brisbane, we were backing up to some like forest areas. And there was a green snake that used to live by the clothesline.
0: Huh.
2: And my mother loved the green snake.
0: They're beautiful. Green snakes are beautiful to look at. They're just that amazing colour. So when you say it was a pet, what did it do? It was still wild by the sound of it.
2: It was just there. We didn't interfere with it. It was just there. I don't even think it really... We didn't name it or anything. It was just there. One last thing that I absolutely adore, though I've never kept, is axolotls. Mexican walking fish.
0: Yes. Aren't they beautiful?
2: One of my friends kept them, but I never had the space or whatever for the aquarium and all that. But I think the axolotls are extraordinary. And they do seem to kind of bond.
0: Well, a little bit like Ben was saying, that just because they don't have facial expressions, perhaps like some animals and humans do, it doesn't mean that they can't read people and interact with people, can they? Well, Karen, did you with your bunnies, establish good relationships with them? Were they affectionate to you?
2: Yeah, so I was living in the Dandenong Ranges at the time, so that's a high bushfire risk area.
0: Mm.
2: So my boots would have a plastic container with the straw and everything so that I could pop them into that when we had to evacuate, which we had to do a couple of times. There was a pyromaniac on the mountain at the time that I was living there who turned out to be the fire.
0: But I
2: adored them. I really did. There was Oscar and Lucinda. Unfortunately,

0: apparently Oscar got a bit excited one time and jumped in the hutch and broke his neck.
1: Oh, that doesn't sound good. Oh, Karen.
0: Which wasn't lovely.
1: No, no.
0: But then Lucinda was so very, very, very lonely, got another one. There was a lady who was not on the mountain who bred them. And we went and got another dwarf lot, but I just love them. There's something about them. I can't explain. It was just so gorgeous. And luckily enough, the main sort of living area, like the dining kitchen area of the house, was slate.
1: Mm.
0: But if they did have like a bit of a oopsie,
1: yeah, you could.
0: It didn't really matter so much.
1: No,
0: it was carpet oopsie.
1: No, it would be a bit easier to manage, isn't it? Karen, thank you.
0: My pleasure.
1: Little bunnies really are delightful, aren't they? Thanks for sharing. If you've got thank you, bye. Have a good night, you. If you'd like to jump in as well, give us a call, 1300 800 222. Now, with each of you, Joanna, Kimberly and Ben, I'd like to address the issue of reputation. Because each of you loves an animal and shares your life with a kind of animal that other people don't always get. So I'm going to come first to you, Kimberly. Unfortunately, pigeons don't have the greatest of reputations. People do tend to speak about them as a kind of vermin, as the rats of the skies or rats with wings. And yet they've been really closely connected with humans for a very long time. What do you think about perception versus reality?
2: It's a bit sad that pigeons have such a bad reputation because, as you said, they do have a very their history is very closely woven with human history. The thing is, pigeons, they're not actually a wild breed. They are a domesticated animal, and they were incredibly commonplace once upon a time. They were used for sending messages. They were used during the world wars. They evolved with humans and with human cities, and then they reached a point where they weren't needed anymore, and they were just released and left to fend for themselves. And that's how they've kind of become the urban scavenger that they've got the reputation of.
1: And is it true that they actually can't live outside an urban area? That they really do have to live alongside human beings? They can't live in a wild environment?
2: No, generally not. Generally not. They can't. They do rely on humans for their survival. They're not really at the stage where they would be able to survive very effectively in an environment where there were no humans around. They don't always make great nests. They generally prefer to make their nests in roofs and enclosed structures made by humans. They wouldn't do well having to actually build a proper nest that can function well in the wild. And although they are quite good at scavenging, they wouldn't really be able to forage for themselves that they would normally outside of human interaction. So yeah, they're not a wild species. They are a domesticated species that has been abandoned.
1: And which makes me feel really sad when you put it that way. Should I feel sorry for them? How should I feel about the pigeons that I see in the wild, do you think? Well, not in the wild, but, in our urban areas.
2: They're not carrying diseases like everyone thinks, not any more than any other animal in the city would be. And they're just out there living their lives, and they wander around the food courts because that's where they know that there is food available. So they're just doing what they were intended to do, which is be with humans and interact with humans.
1: Yeah, okay. So we shouldn't look upon them, look down our nose upon them. We should perhaps think about them as being, we're the ones really who abandoned them. We're perhaps part of the problem. What a shame. Oh, that's interesting to think about, Kimberly. Thank you. I'm actually just going to take a little quick call from Cece, who has pets all around her. Can you tell me a bit more about that, Cece?
3: Oh, hi. Yeah, I moved into a little very, very old house at the back of the mountains in Hartley. Mm. And I actually gave up my cat to move in here because it's National Park. And when I moved in, I realised that I was sort of moving into someone else's house, namely the lizard family that lives under the porch.
1: Oh.
3: They've been here for generations. Cunningham skinks, they only appear in certain places in New South Wales. And they look similar to blue

0: tongues, but they're not, they're very shy and they run. In the summertime, they get out on the porch and I was rolling grapes and they'd scuttle along and grab a grape when it was hot. And they loved them, but I try not to do it too much. And the kangaroos would be bounding down the porch. I was freaked out at first because it's sort of a lonely diddle town. And then this bush cat appeared and I thought, oh, my God, it's a cat. I just gave up my cat, you know. But I've been feeding her every night since November and she still is wild as anything. And she comes every night for a can of cat food and there's nothing I can do but keep her going, you know. And I figure it, at least she's not, you know, it lessens her appetite for getting, pardon me, native things. And then there's the Maggies who, you know, have adopted me here. And one of them had the pox badly. One of the juveniles had the pox.
1: Yeah.
0: In spring, yeah, like big lumps in front of his eye and on his beak very badly. So I managed to trap him in the house with his mum and got him to the vet. And they brought him back good as new and we released him. And I call him Lumpy because his beak's still a bit lumpy from scars.
1: Mm.
0: Lumpy, but Lumpy is as lively as anything and he strides in here for his little, you know, couple of seeds.
1: No. Well, it sounds like you have kind of moved into a house, as you say, that had its own established families there already and you've just joined them.
0: Yeah.
1: It's delightful, Cece. What a great place you're living in now. And maybe you do need to do something about that cat eventually, but the rest of them all sound absolutely marvellous. Thanks for calling in.
0: Okay.
1: Bye. Bye-bye. Bye-bye. And somebody else has written in to say, hi, Andrea, I have a female blue-tongue lizard. This is Annie in Port Lincoln, in Adelaide, so not far away from you, Kimberly. I have a female blue-tongue living out the front of my property and a male out the back. They get together in September every year. And in January, my camera trap will record 15 or so babies leaving the hide. The blueies know my voice and I make no apologies for letting them pinch my strawberries for a treat. They love it and I get to watch them keep my snails in check. So that's from Annie in Port Lincoln. So, Ben, it sounds as though when we address reputation with reptiles, we perhaps seem to be seeing that when they're in a wild environment, people seem to be quite fond of them these days. Has that been a bit of a change in attitude, do you think, in recent decades?
2: It certainly has improved. Generally speaking, the attitude towards lizards was always more positive than it was towards snakes. And that's the sad part. Even today, I still get a lot of the negative comments that, you know, only good snake is a dead snake. But what sadly people don't understand is without snakes, humans can't really exist because they're a massive part of the food chain that, and no offence to the other callers joining us tonight, they eat a lot of rodents. And they keep them in check. So every time snakes are removed from their natural environment, the rodent population booms. But the lizards, a lot of people see them as the cuter reptiles, if you like.
1: Yeah, which sort of makes sense. I mean, they're perhaps a little less likely to bite you and be poisonous in a way that will cause you harm. So it seems as though people have changed their attitudes a bit, which is interesting as well. I've got another lovely picture of some possums here from Ian Taylor at Mount Gravatt. That's lovely. They are delightful. There's a mother with a baby Joey on the back there too. I'd like to actually just ask you, Joanna, as well about reputation. Rats in particular come with a very poor reputation as vermin, if you like. What should I know about them that should change my mind? You know, make me think differently about rats, Joanna.
3: Oh, well, I think, you know, again, it's the natural, what happens sort of in the natural world is a different thing to what happens with our domesticated animals and our pets, very, very similar to the pigeons. You know, our domesticated rats would not survive outside of the homes, and I think one thing that did stick with me that I remember learning, you know, rats often, I think they've got a bad rap because you know, because of the Black Plague and, you know, people thinking that they carry diseases and things, but actually it wasn't the rats themselves, it was the fleas that traveled on the rats. So if you can be annoyed at the fleas,

0: and not the rats themselves. But no, I think we actually do a lot of work at outreach, I guess. We host events and go to things like spring festivals and shows and different events like that to raise awareness, very similar to what they're doing with the reptiles as well. And most people who come and meet the rats, I mean, it's very hard to not be drawn in by their cute little faces, and especially if they grab a little something to eat with their hands. They're very human-like in their behavior. They'll sort of like grab with their little paws or their little hands, and they'll be nibbling something, and they just look so cute. And yeah, they're so interactive, and they really all have their own personalities, and they know their people, and but they're also they've got certain rats that are going to be more outgoing and happy to interact with the public, and then you've got other rats who maybe not so much. So yeah, I'm actually seeing a lot of similarities between all three different areas that you've chosen tonight, between the pigeons and the reptiles and as well as the rats.
1: I'm
0: So it's
1: feeling
0: actually really lovely.
1: exactly the same thing. So I want to thank
0: Yeah.
1: all three of you. Thank you, Joanna, very much. Thank you, Kimberly, darling, very much. And thank you also, Zookeeper Ben, very much as well for introducing me and all of the Nightlife family to the different kinds of animals that each of you have a specialty in, because it's really helped me understand better what's amazing about each of them. So best of luck with your endeavors. Thank you to all three of you.
2: Thank you.
1: Thank you. Thank you for
0: Thank
1: taking the
0: you.
1: time this evening.
0: Thank you.
1: And best of luck, Kimberly, with the show as well. Fingers crossed for you. Now,
0: Thanks.
1: no worries. I just want to very quickly say g'day to Paul at Rayala. Who have you got visiting your bush block?
3: Well, I don't have any domestic animals, but I have lots of native wildlife that visits from time to time. First animal that took my interest was a marsupial mouse that
1: Oh.
3: came in a log that I was about to put in my fireplace one night, and I have to say it ended up on the chair of my lounge, and I put out my index finger and it climbed onto my finger. What I remember from it was it just didn't show any fear.
1: No. Well, it must be something to do with you because, as we've heard from all three of our guests tonight, but Ben in particular, talking about how the reptiles can sense whether a person means them harm or not, maybe it was a bit like that with you too.
3: Yes,
1: So you must be a kind
3: I
1: man,
3: think
1: Paul.
3: that's true. Yeah, and I have quite a number of echidnas that travel through my block, and when I can, I take photos of them. And the last one that I photographed, I kind of tried to engage in conversation with it, and it didn't typically close up its quills and start to dig into the soil. It
1: Oh,
3: just
1: yeah.
3: kept its eyes open, and I was able to get a good shot of its beak and at least one eye.
1: Oh, that's how interesting, keeping that that calm demeanor. Thank you so much, Paul, for
3: That's okay.
1: introducing
3: No,
1: us to your local
3: it's
1: animals.
3: fine. I get wallabies come through here. I've got lots of kangaroos, grey kangaroos on the block, but occasionally I get wallabies as well. And just yesterday there were redneck wallabies
1: Oh.
3: outside my bedroom window, and I managed to get a photograph of those. One had a joey in its pouch. And I like to do a little bit of reading about them, and I realise that they're in Tasmania as well, on the Australian
1: They are.
3: mainland. And in Tasmania, I think they call it the Bennett's wallaby.
1: Yeah, oh, they might too, I think. They might. I think they're different than the paddy melons. Very small wallabies, but lovely. Yes, the last time I was in Tasmania, actually, I saw a little red-necked wallaby. They're delightful. Paul, thank you. Have a lovely evening. Thanks for calling in.
3: No worries. Thank
1: Bye-bye.
3: you.
1: Bye.
3: Bye.
1: Oh, isn't it delightful to hear from each of you? Thank you so much for your contributions this evening and for helping us to explore the world beyond cats and dogs. How fortunate are we to be able to share our world with these creatures? And I think we can do a little bit more, perhaps, to do our best to look after the world in a way that doesn't just benefit us, but benefits the creatures that we share it with as well. This is Nightlife on ABC Radio all around Australia. It's Andrea Ho with you this evening. After the news is coming up very soon. But after the news, I'm going to be sharing some music with you. It's Saturday night, so we have a playlist. And tonight's playlist is a

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2: Yes, indeed, and welcome to you if you have just joined in and have come across from the footy. I'm very glad to have you here on Nightlife. Suzanne Hill will be back tomorrow night, but it's my pleasure to spend the next couple of hours with you. Let's have some fun together, shall we?
1: The Playlist.
2: What a classic. The June long weekend is approaching, and with it the countdown of Australia's favourite classical music, which is, of course, the ABC Classic 100. You know it. It happens every year, and each year has a different theme. But this year, ABC Classic is celebrating 50 years on air. Happy birthday, ABC Classic. So in honour of that, the theme for 2026 is the greatest classical pieces of all time. Voting closes on the 28th of May, so there's still time for you to have your say on what you think is the greatest classical piece of all time. Now, if you ask me that question, I consider myself to be a bit of an unreconstructed indie music rockhead, which makes me woefully unexposed to classical music. So it's a really tough one for me to answer. But I wonder if you were to ask an expert on classical music what their favourite piece is, like, oh, I don't know, let's just say classic presenter Russell Torrance, I wonder if he'd find it even harder to answer. Well, let's find out. We'll get him to show off some of his favourites on Nightlife tonight as well. Maybe he can help you to narrow down your vote. Russell Torrance, welcome back to Nightlife.
3: Thanks, Andrea. Don't call me an expert. Now I'm nervous.
2: You're more of an expert than I am.
3: I'm watching her. And by the way, there's nothing wrong with indie music. I grew up listening to a lot of that stuff too, Oasis, Stone Roses, that kind of thing. And a lot of our listeners, by the way, have been suggesting pieces of music. You know, like Split Ends with the New Zealand Symphony Orchestra and things like that.
2: Oh, okay.
3: As pieces of music that they really enjoy.
2: and well, you know, The Verve doing Rolling Stones, Bittersweet yes. Symphony with all those violins, right? So I thought British Invasion, you know, Brit pop, you must have been a big fan. It pops up, doesn't it?
3: It does. It's wonderful stuff. But that's not what we're talking about, unfortunately. We could go on and on and on talking about Brit pop, couldn't we?
2: Yeah, we could. That's perhaps for another night, I guess.
3: Yes.
2: Well, I reckon that you should play us some things. Play me some things that are going to help me appreciate some music that I haven't heard before, perhaps, or haven't thought about in a particular way. Well, and help me to vote, because I should have a say, right?
3: Well, what are you in the mood for?
2: I reckon something Australian.
3: Well, good. Well, just so happened. look, it's funny because the greatest of all time, and that's the question. And we've been asking listeners to think outside the box, because we're not talking about the pieces of music you might see listed in your favourite classical music books that you used to have on the shelf when you were a kid as the greatest of all time. We're talking about the ones that mean the most to you. And they could be the greatest to you for a number of reasons. And a lot of listeners on ABC Classic are telling me on the text line that they're voting for Australian music.
2: Well,
3: and
2: good.
3: I've got high hopes that we'll get some Australian music close to the top of the chart. That would be fantastic.
2: Because I'm a massive Australian music fan, but I know almost nothing about Australian classical music.
3: Well, we'll have a listen to this. So Ella Masons, she's a Sydney-based composer. She has Latvian heritage. Mm. And she writes such beautiful, approachable music. And this is one that I'm going to vote for. It's called A Love Worth Fighting For. Ella was going through a breakup when she wrote this. It was that point when you knew it was going to happen, but it hadn't happened yet.
2: Mm-hmm.
3: And so it's so personal, it's so emotional, it's so raw, this piece of music for string quartet. The movement I brought to you is Longing to Be Where We Were.

0: What a lovely movement. A love worth fighting for. Ella, how do I say Ella's last
1: Ella
0: name?
1: Ella Masons.
0: Masons, okay.
1: It's a weepy, isn't it?
0: It really is. I was getting quite emotional with that. Now, it's Australian and it's contemporary. When was it recorded?
1: Oh, very recently. I think she wrote that in 2020.
0: All right.
1: And so it was recorded, obviously, since then. So it's right up to the minute. Ella's in her 30s, I think.
0: Oh, so she's very young as well.
1: She is.
0: Gosh, weren't we feeling all the things during lockdown?
1: We were. We had a lot to think about, a lot rattling around. And that's when this happened, all those feelings. I mean, remember what it was like in isolation. Something like a breakup is the worst thing anyway. But when you're in that isolation with nobody to, you can't go out and get drunk or anything, can
0: no,
1: you?
0: No, no one to commiserate with.
1: That's it. Oh, but she's wonderful. She was our composer of the week a few weeks ago, Ella Masons, and one to watch out for because she is young. She's going to do more, you know?
0: Clearly. And I mean, if that's her start, then I'm really pleased. You're listening to Russell Torrance, very familiar voice to you, I know. You hear him on Nightlife and you hear him on Classic FM as well. But we're talking about the Classic 100. The vote is on right now as we speak for the classic piece of all time. And what you're telling us here, Russell, is it can be a really recent piece. It can be a contemporary piece.
1: Well, all time includes yesterday, doesn't it?
0: It does.
1: And today. I mean, it could be. It really doesn't matter. And there's a bit of cultural cringe, isn't there? Oh, it has to be from the past.
0: Mm-hmm.
1: It has to be something that stood the test of time. Well, it's not necessarily the case. And I've got another Australian piece for you in a little while by another living composer.
0: Oh, good. Oh,
1: yeah.
0: Okay, we're going to get
1: that's
0: to that
1: later
0: one.
1: On.
0: But
1: yeah.
0: do we need to go into the past now?
1: We do, as somebody who's a dead white man. That's right. That's what we specialise on at ABC Classic.
0: Well, come on, you're not dead yet, are you?
1: I'm not. I feel a bit picky.
0: Okay.
1: No, no,
0: do
1: it's
0: I need,
1: okay.
0: Do I need to call someone?
1: No. It's too late. It's too late at night. This is by Mahler. Second symphony is the Resurrection Symphony. It's huge. It's got a big orchestra. It's got a choir. And the end is astonishing. I mean, I'm getting goosebumps just thinking about it. This is music that sounds like a cataclysm. It's trying to make you feel like your head's exploded. You know, it's about a resurrection. Mm-hmm. It's to do with that story. And this is the moment of blazing light at the end.
0: Well, I'm here for cataclysm.

0: Gustav Mahler, Symphony No. 2 in C minor, Resurrection. Mahler bringing the drama. Is that what we'd say, Russell?
1: Yeah. Cataclysmic enough for you?
0: Just a bit. I mean, it's so cinematic, you know. Yeah. I'm in radio for a reason, of course. You know, I prefer the audio to the visuals. But who needs eyes when you've got ears to listen to something like that?
1: I was just getting emotional listening to that music. It always does that to me. And I remember I went to a concert, Sydney Symphony Orchestra performing it, and my friend was playing the harp. In it. And by the end, I was a mess. I had tears coming down my face because the physical experience of hearing it for a start, but it's just such great music. And I looked over and my friend was also crying, trying to perform this on the stage.
0: Well, at least it was the harp and not, you know, a brass instrument she had to blow into. Imagine that. Anyway.
1: It's hard to play a brass instrument if you're emotional because your breath is like all over the place. Sorry for this. Too much information, Andrea.
0: Every type of awful. I can really hear it. But at the same time, hearing that even just as a recording, I could feel it moving in my body. So hearing it live must be a transformational experience, really.
1: Yes, it is. It's amazing. I hope everyone had the volume cranked. Don't worry about your neighbours. I don't care if it's late at night. Okay.
0: No sleep for you. It's Saturday.
1: It. Exactly.
0: Now, bring us on to the next piece that you have for us. This seems kind of fantastic.
1: Well, look, I mean, this is another one that people might be voting for on the Classic 100 Greatest of All Time. I just think it's wonderful. It's a piece of English music by Ray Vaughan Williams. It was from 1910, but it's based on a piece of Tudor church music from the 1500s. It's a fantasia on a theme of Thomas Tallis, and it has two string orchestras and a little tiny string quartet in the middle. And I've just got a little bit of the middle of it for you, but as you listen to this, just remember that it was premiered in 1910 in an English cathedral. So that's where you are for this.

0: Ralph Vaughan Williams, Fantasia on a Theme by Thomas Tallis. So, Russell, this was written, as you say, it said in 1910, but it's actually based on a much older work from the 16th century.
1: Yeah.
0: You know, the indie part of me wants to say that is a very long time between covers.
1: But, very good.
0: But in a real sense. How often is it done, do you think, in classical music to actually reach back in time to music from much earlier, not to perform it again, but actually to reinterpret it and do something new? Is that common?
1: God, it happens all the time.
0: It yeah,
1: really
0: right.
1: does. I mean, it's the ultimate homage, isn't it, if somebody borrows your music. I mean, it happens between people of the same vintage. Composers borrow their own music all the time.
0: Mm.
1: Bach, for example, was always recycling stuff. He would write something and he had no concept that it would stand the test of time. He felt like he was writing music for a purpose, for a job he had to do, for a concert, for a church service. So that was that. And then it would go on a shelf or on a drawer somewhere. And then years later, he'd come back and redo it as something else. And so it happens all the time. It really does.
0: Absolutely
1: and
0: fascinating.
1: You've got to remember, it's an era before recording. It's an era before access to music. So nobody would have known anyway. He wasn't doing it in a performative way.
0: I'd really thought about that. I suppose these days everyone can hold you accountable and, you know, they're off to ACMA AMCOS for their performance rights and
1: That's
0: so on.
1: It.
0: But none of
1: Clear
0: that
1: a sample, Bach. Yeah.
0: That is really very fun. You're listening to Russell Torrency. He's from Classic FM and he's joining us on Nightlife tonight to have a look at some things that might inspire you to vote in the Classic 100 vote this year. And because it is the 50th birthday of Classic FM, they're actually looking for the pieces of music that we Australians would vote for as the best classics of all time.
1: Mm.
0: So what would you like to play for us now to get us thinking in a slightly different direction?
1: Everyone's favourite direction is towards the Soviet Union in the 1930s. What a time. What a time to be alive.
0: It was a momentous time.
1: Oh, yeah, Stalin in charge. Mm-hmm. The purges, the onset of World War II, famines, you know, it was awful.
0: I'm sure. There was a lot going on, and is that reflected in the music?
1: Well, it is. This is music by somebody who was always bore the brunt of Stalin and other Soviet leaders that would follow on. This composer is called Shostakovich, and the Soviet authorities had always had a clear idea of what music they wanted for people, but they weren't very good at expressing it. And a lot of Soviet musicians, composers, I mean, it was the same for writers and filmmakers, we'd be trying to guess whether a piece of music, a piece of art they created was going to be applauded and given awards, or whether they'd be shipped off to Siberia. So Shostakovich, in the 1930s, he had a huge hit with an opera called The Lady Macbeth of Mtsensk, and everyone was going to it. The newspapers were writing about it. It was great. And then Stalin himself went to see it. And the next day in Pravda, the newspaper, a damning review of this opera came out. It was called Chaos Instead of Music. And Shostakovich, he always had a packed bag anyway, because he was expecting at any moment for that knock on the door. But this was a horrific time for him. He went to ground. He didn't do anything public. I mean, this is one of the best-known composers in the Soviet Union. He was writing film scores, etc., etc. He had to, like, basically disappear for a while. And he came back with a symphony, Symphony No. 5. It was published with the subtitle, An Artist's Response to Just Criticism. And, you know, I don't know whether Shostakovich, that was his idea, whether somebody smart at his publisher decided that that'd be a good thing to do. So I love this music because of the story. I do love this period in history. It's so interesting. But the music is incredible. It really is. I mean, it takes you, you think the Mahler made you emotional a little while ago. This is astonishing. It seems to tell the story of the revolution taking place in the first movement. And then by the time you get to the third movement, it's just your heart's on your sleeve. It's the most sad music you could imagine. And then the last movement is, because there's four movements in a symphony, the last movement is joyous and over the top, but sarcastic. It's almost like too much. It's a painted on smile. It really is. But what I've brought for you is my favorite bit. It's from the first movement. It's the string line here, the violins. You can feel the icy wind on those concrete streets in Moscow and Leningrad as you listen to this music, and maybe there's a flurry of snow as you try and queue for a potato or something. That's what I get from this.

0: That's Dmitri Shostakovich there, Symphony No. 5 in D minor from Opera 47. I see exactly what you're saying there, Russell, or hear exactly what you're saying. You can hear the darkness, the drama,
1: yes.
0: So you can hear the times there. But also I think when we talk about the differences in who we are around the world, and I find this stuff fascinating, you can hear culture, you can hear history, you can hear the times, can't you?
1: You can, and you can hear that that's the 20th century. You can hear that that's
0: very much,
1: we mentioned that this is sort of in the 1930s, but it's also a time when there were movies, you know, and Shostakovich was a film composer, and there is an element of cinema about how he writes there. You know, it's very populist, actually.
0: Mm.
1: You know, he's writing for people to enjoy and to get. And that really comes across.
0: Yep, you can hear the black and white vocal, black and white images, all of that
1: yes.
0: behind it there, which is to say, snow going down Soviet streets. Now, thinking of time and place, our next piece of music that you've brought for us this evening is someone who evokes time and place in a very contemporary piece as well.
1: Yeah.
0: Tell us about this.
1: This is music from Deborah Tutton Freyong, brilliant Australian soprano who sang at the opening of the Sydney Olympics and has emerged as one of the most important musical voices as a composer in recent years. With a Yorta background, she is an important indigenous voice, but that's only just one part of what makes up, you know, Deborah Tutton Freyong, and her music is so wonderful and so important. It's the kind of music where you might look back in a few centuries and go, that was round about the time that Deborah wrote that piece of music. It's groundbreaking, and it has a big message, and it's great to listen to. What it brought for you is Umarella, a war requiem for peace. It's the walk-offs at Umarella Station in the great wars that there were between indigenous people and European settlers in Yorta Yorta and Gunditjmara country in the 19th century. And so this is a requiem. It follows the same pattern as like a church requiem. But there's a twist. You know, a requiem, by the way, is a mass for the dead, something you might be sung at a funeral if you're fancy. But what Deborah Tutton does is turn this on its head. And what you're about to hear is the Agnus Dei. So in the Latin mass, that means the Lamb of God, you know, about Jesus. This movement here, it talks about lambs, sheep. The people, the original indigenous people, moved off their ancestral homelands to make way for sheep. And so it really turns it on its head. It's called Tu Kong Yi in the Gunditjmara language, and music by Deborah Tutton Freyong.

0: Deborah Cheetham Frey on there, a voice that will be very familiar to ABC Classic FM listeners, and her piece, or part of her piece, Umarella, a war requiem for peace. Now, Russell, requiems, as you said to us on the way in, are songs or music that's sung for the dead. It's in requiem.
1: Try and wake them up.
0: Yep. Maybe not. Maybe that is not what we want here. They're mourning songs. But to me, there is... what I hear is much more than just a mourning song. I hear story being told there as well. So it seems like it's a, like in that operatic style. So it seems like there's a combination of forms going on.
1: There is. It's a huge, it's very operatic. Deborah Cheetham Frey is an opera composer as well. She's written a few great operas, including Pecan Summer. It's about the apology and about Stolen Generations, because she's a member of the Stolen Generations. The story, it's about the story. That's the underlying fact of this piece of music, is to tell the story of the walk-offs and the and what happened and the what's still called wars, but was really a massacre in Gunditjmara country. So it's an important story. It's part of all of our stories, and that's what that music's trying to do. Music's good at doing that, isn't it? You can do things in the context of music that would otherwise be a bit abrasive if it wasn't done in that way.
0: And they can also, music can also make you feel things in the way that plain words sometimes can't. You can bat away plain words and say, I don't want to hear that. I don't want to think about that. But music makes you think, hear and feel, doesn't it?
1: It does. And that's Australian music. I'm listening to this thinking, this is Australian. This is written by someone who's alive. It's wonderful. And a colleague of mine bumped into Deborah Cheetham Frey the other day at an event, and she was going around telling everybody to vote for Umarella in the Classic 100 Greatest of All Time. So good on you, Deborah, if you're listening. That's exactly what you should be doing.
0: I love that, and in a way, that's what you're doing too. So, all right. So far, you've played us music by composers who are alive. So classical music is not dead yet. We've heard drama. We've heard Love Worth Fighting For. We've heard Dark Streets, and now we've heard History Being Brought Alive. A lot of big feelings. What about romance?
1: Are you feeling romantic? No, that's so bad. That's, I'm not,
0: not
1: going
0: for
1: there.
0: Here on the radio.
1: I'm not going there. No, but I mean, look, this is a romantic sound from Rachmaninoff, a Russian composer. He's often seen as being the epitome of romantic classical music. In reality is that he was actually a modern composer. He lived until the 1940s.
0: Yeah.
1: He lived for the last few decades of his life in the United States. He lived in Hollywood for a while.
0: Who knew? I didn't know that Rachmaninoff lived in Hollywood.

0: Yes,
1: what?
0: He did.
1: What are you telling me?
0: So he's there you go. Go and look it up if you don't believe me.
1: No,
0: he lived in Beverly Hills. All right.
1: No, no.
0: And this is where we meet. I know. I love this. But he's a guy from pre-revolutionary Russia who knew movie stars. Okay. So anyway, this is where we meet him now in the 1930s in the United States. He'd moved there. He didn't have access to all the rights to his old music. He wasn't getting paid for his old music, and so he was earning a living rather fabulously as a as a pianist. He was famous as a brilliant pianist and would go across the United States and elsewhere performing his piano concertos. So he didn't write a lot of music after he moved to the USA for that reason. He was too busy. But this gem is one of the pieces of music he did write for the US. It was premiered in Baltimore in 1934. You just can't get over that, can you?
1: I'm scoffing in the background here. I'm getting out my search engine the moment I play this to go have a look.
0: Go get in touch with John Barron.
1: Sure.
0: You know, do a bit of fact checking on me.
1: I will.
0: This is Rhapsody in the Theme of Paganini. It's based on a little snippet by the Italian violinist Paganini, and it's about half an hour long. It's generally a very upbeat, humorous piece of music. But I brought for you the bit that everybody loves. Variation 18. It's just, this is one of the most beautiful and most cleverly constructed little snippets of music ever, I think.

0: Russian composer Sergei Rachmaninoff, who, believe it or not, finished his life in Hollywood. Who knew?
1: Did you check it out? Did you fact check me?
0: I'm going to do it later. I was too transported by that piece of music. Okay. I had to stay with Sergei instead. Yeah. Really quite a thing. Very romantic, though, as you say. Just lovely.
1: It's beautiful.
0: And obviously not the only classical musician, someone who we tend to think of again as, you know, back in time, who was influenced by the United States. Who's out? So Ravel, the next person. Tell us about Ravel.
1: Well, Ravel was French. He was around at the beginning of the 20th century. He travelled to the United States. And he, in particular, forged a great friendship with Gershwin. Gershwin, who was like at that point writing hit musicals on Broadway and had Fred Astaire and Ginger Rogers dancing to his music. Ravel really, really loved Gershwin and they hung out together. Gershwin went back to Paris. So this piece of music you're about to hear has its was born in the United States from this French composer because he went and crazy about jazz. This guy who was in his 50s at the time. You know, I'm nearly in my 50s, and you know what it's like, old dogs. It's hard to teach them new tricks, isn't it?
0: Don't say that. I'm willing truly past that mark.
1: But Ravel ended up in New York and heard jazz and just did a deep dive. Mm. Ravel, this stately old French composer, ended up going to Harlem and hearing the Duke Ellington Orchestra perform in Harlem. I mean, that blows my mind. It really does. And imagine being in there just like getting yourself a drink in the 1920s and there's Ravel standing over the bar vibing to the Duke Ellington Orchestra.
0: He might have been the only person who looked like him in that particular bar.
1: Probably. I think that might be very well be the case. But he stood out like a sore thumb.
0: Probably also imagine that the nightlife was more stimulating than, say, Baltimore.
1: Oh, yeah, that's right. Even more stimulating than Baltimore. So Ravel's Piano Concerto has heaps of this jazz in it. It's not overtly jazzy, but there's heaps of those sounds that he heard from Ellington and others from his trip to the United States and from Gershwin, I might add, because Gershwin had written his piano concerto by this point as well. So I just love this from Ravel. It's definitely on my list for the Classic 100.

0: Maurice Ravel, Piano Concerto in G Major. And what an extraordinary mashup. I was going straight to my mashups playlist, that one. But really just lively and wonderful. You can really hear the melding of jazz and classical together. It's so
1: interesting. How about
0: that
1: trombone bit? Wow, wow, wow, wow. It's like, you know where you heard that, Maurice, don't you?
0: Well, for me, it was Saturday morning cartoons. But,
1: yes,
0: you know.
1: That's it. That's what I was thinking too. But this is all happening at the same time.
0: I find it really amazing to believe, because we tend to think about them as different strands of music. Never the twain shall meet. We don't cross the streams, and yet we somehow do.
1: Yeah, you're absolutely right.
0: So it's great to be reminded of this. Now, Russell Torrance from Classic FM has chosen our music this evening. He's actually chosen 10 pieces, but that was number 7, and we've got room for one more.
1: One more. What should we go for?
0: Well,
1: what would you like?
0: No, it's what I'm going to ask you. I think you should surprise me.
1: Right. Do you know what I'm going to go for? Mm-hmm. It's a piece of music by Carl Jenkins. Mm-hmm. It's the last one on the list that I gave you. And the reason I'm going for this is because I mentioned before, in connection with Deborah Cheatham Frail's Umarella, that we're talking about the greatest of all time for the Classic 100 Countdown. There are pieces of music that are being written now that will be called that in the future. And we are among it. We are in that era. You know, forget Beethoven 9 or anything like that. This is music that expresses what it's like to be alive now. And that's what's so great about living composers. Carl Jenkins wrote this at the turn of the millennium. It's based on a very, very, very old musical idea. The Armed Man was a French song, and there were a lot of masses based on it, musical settings that a mass is based on in the Middle Ages. So he's following on that idea. At the turn of the 20th century, this is a modern classic. It really is. You're going to hear the Benedictus from it. The reason that I especially wanted to bring this up with you now, Andrea, and the reason that I'm voting for it, apart from the fact it mentions peace and we need more of that, is that a recent classical music chart done in the UK, where they vote each year for favorite classical music, this came number one.
0: Really?
1: Yes, this came number one. People felt that this was their favorite piece of classical music. And I reckon we can do that here in Australia. I reckon we can maybe have a living composer up at the top of the chart. We just have to vote for it, don't we?
0: Well, this is the important thing. So if you're listening and you think any one of these suggestions that Russell's brought to you this evening would be something that would garner your vote, then you need to head to the ABC website, abc.net.au/listen, if you want to go that far. But just have a look for the prompts. You've got a couple of more weeks to go. Voting closes.
1: You don't actually, Andrea. Sorry.
0: It's next week.
1: It closes,
0: isn't it?
1: On Thursday.
0: Yes.
1: Time is upon us. So there's no time like the present. Don't go to bed yet. Go and vote. And you can also find the voting website at abc.net.au/classic as well, if you want to go that way.
0: Very good. But if you're on your phone, lying in bed listening to this, then you can go either classic on the website or listen on your app either way.
1: Yep.
0: So one or the other. It's been such a pleasure to have you back again, Russell. We hope to hear from you soon. Enjoy the count.
1: Thanks, Andrea.

Well, a very interesting hour with Russell Torrance there. Something to think about. It's good to be challenged and to hear and think about new and different things. The news is coming up now. And after the news, well, you know what to do. It's time for the pop quiz. So how about you call in now? The numbers to ring are 1300 800 222 if you'd like to play. Because, of course, there is no pop quiz without you. You're welcome to play along on the text line, of course, 0467 922 702. But you need to be on the phone if you'd like to win the badge of honour for your fridge. So I'm looking forward to chatting with you in about 5 minutes' time. You're listening to ABC Nightlife. It's Andrea Ho filling in for Suzanne Hill tonight. Time now for the news.

Indeed. So interesting to be looking into our past that way. We've got news coming soon. I'm also going to check in with Ashwin to see what he'll be talking with you about after the news. How about we play some music, though? I feel like we need a little bit of music. And then I'm going to finish off the conversation that we were having about what key toilets flush in. Yes, I know. Let's have some Pat Benatar. We Belong.

0: Dibke is insisting there are no plans to stir political unrest and says the group began as a joke. But he's no stranger to Indian politics. Currently a university student in the United States, he is also a political communication strategist. He told the BBC that the group's popularity speaks to wide discontent amongst young Indians about the high unemployment rate and a feeling they are being ignored by mainstream politics.
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4: Bulavinaka and warm Pacific greetings to you. 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What comes to mind when you hear the name Lionel Richie?
5: Jacob, how do you feel about Lionel Richie's, before we get into the music, how do you feel about Lionel Richie's moustache?
6: We don't even have to talk about music. I mean, I'm looking at Lionel Richie's moustache right now.
5: And it's glorious.
6: It's a fantastic stash. I mean, it's full. Sometimes he was hitting you with the soul patch at the same time.
5: Yeah.
6: I mean, he's been killing it out here for years.
4: Strap in because Michael and Jacob from Nisha Daily are going to take you on a very hairy journey. I'm your host, Kuntamari Crofts. And whether you're just waking up or already out and about, it's lovely to have your company this morning. Before I bring you stories from across the Pacific, I want to pay my respects to the elders past and present of the Awabakal and Worimi peoples, custodians of this beautiful land where I live, learn and play in Newcastle, Australia. We'll head to BNG to kickstart the morning.

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0: If you're one of those folks who love ranking things as well as a challenge, then you've come to the right place. Tops. It's Ninja Daily's weekly challenge where Jacob McGuire and Michael Shah takes turn testing each other in a blind ranking game. In the spirit of his beloved facial hair, Jacob was challenged to blind rank five legendary musicians, not in order of their musical talent, but for their iconic mustaches.
2: Officially announcing a rebranding of the show. This is now Mustache Daily. Tell us about two men with mustaches.
3: I was reminded that when I shave my beard off, I end up looking like Lionel Richie.
4: Hello.
5: That's crazy. I'm going to be honest. Michael Chow has shaved his face. He's got a mustache this morning.
6: Hello. Is it me you're looking for?
2: Yeah, and before we continue with this morning's challenge, Jacob, I must ask you a question.
5: That's crazy work.
2: Do you have an idea what you'll be blind ranking today?
5: Mustaches?
2: Ooh. Yeah, in a way. Yes, pretty much.
5: Okay.
2: Today
5: on
2: Tops, Jacob, you're going to be blind ranking five musicians with mustaches.
5: Oh, dang.
2: The mustachioed musos, if you will. And yeah, look, it's pretty straightforward. You ready to test yourself by ranking some stashes?
5: Oh, I'm excited because I've had a mustache for going on 10 years now. All right, so this is right up my alley and area of expertise. Let's get into this, Michael Chow.
2: All right, well, good luck to you, Jacob. And as always, good luck to you, too, if you're tuning in right now and you reckon you can take on this week's blind ranking challenge yourself. So, yeah, just go ahead and rank your first musician here with a mustache. Yeah, look, kicking off with the stash that inspired this morning's blind ranking. A man who, you know, again, I've been told I resemble whenever I sport the mustache without trimming the back of the fro. It's Lionel Richie, formerly of the Motown group, the Commodores. He's known best for hits like Easy, Three Times a Lady, All Night Long, All Night, Hello, and of course, co-writing We Are the World with Michael Jackson. But look, he's

0: also known for that magnificent mo that he sported above his top lip for decades. Jacob, how do you feel about Lionel Richie's, before we get into the music, how do you feel about Lionel Richie's mustache?
1: We don't even have to talk about music. I mean, I'm looking at Lionel Richie's mustache right now.
0: And it's glorious.
1: It's a fantastic stash. I mean, it's full. Sometimes he was hitting you with the soul patch at the same time.
0: Yeah.
1: I mean, he's been killing it out here for years. I think a veteran of the mustache community. Man, where should I rank Lionel Richie? This is already
0: that's the big
1: tough
0: question. Look, and again, you're not necessarily ranking his music. You're ranking these artists on their mustaches. So, and you'll have to do some Googling yourself. I didn't print any pictures for you.
1: <That's crazy. laughs>
0: But Lionel Richie's mustache, you got all five spots in your top five wide open. Where are you going to put him?
1: Look, it's beautifully sculpted. All right, it's pretty full. I'm going to put this at the two, though. I think there is a mustache that is better, but I can't think of too many mustaches that outdo the stash that's on Lionel Richie's upper lip, my G.
0: Look, can't fault that. It is quite a magnificent mustache, I must say. All right, Lionel Richie in at number two. Let's keep on rolling with the top five. Now, when a lot of people think about Grammy Award-winning musician Prince, they probably think of, you know, successor records like Purple Rain, 1999, Diamonds and Pearls, maybe even that one song he contributed to the Batman soundtrack in 1989. For me, Jacob, when I think of Prince, I immediately see the image of the man's second album. The man's posing shirtless over a blue background, hair all wavy, the title Prince hanging above him with a little love heart on it. Dead center of the album cover, though. It's that mustache. Just pure mustache. And I'll come out and say, a few years ago I did a bit of online content. I recreated this album artwork myself.
1: That's crazy.
0: Almost accurate.
1: That's crazy, Michael.
0: Had the same chest hair and everything, but it was the mustache that I couldn't match because it is magnificent, Jacob. But that's another story for another day. Right now, gotta know firstly your thoughts on the artist definitely known as Prince.
1: Well, the artist definitely known as Prince, first of all, fantastic artist, all right? And I have to remind people that I'm not ranking music this morning.
0: No,
1: mustaches.
0: Ranking mustaches.
1: And Prince has a legendary mustache, but he jumped in and out of the mustache game a little bit. Sometimes it was a little stubbly up there. Sometimes he hit you with the pencil stash, all right? So it's not quite as luxurious all the time as brother Lionel Richie's. I'm going to put Prince's mustache in the number four spot, all right? Because it's definitely a fantastic mustache, but just because he was in and out of the game for a while. That's all I'm going to say, Michael Cha.
0: Mm-hmm. No, fair assessment. And you know what? Yeah, you can award points to who's sported it more consistently. You know, that's a good way to go about it. Very, very diplomatic. I respect
1: that. This is the most analytical I've been on the show.
0: Yeah, no, this is in-depth. This guy knows his stuff when it comes to stashes.
1: It's crazy.
0: Oh, all right, on to number three, Jacob. Lucy in the sky with diamonds. Lucy in the sky. Now, obviously, the Beatles, pretty big deal. I don't think they need explaining to Gen Z or Gen Alpha, do they? I don't know. Do you reckon they need explaining at this point?
1: I don't know, it's
0: Gen
1: been a
0: Alpha.
1: While ago. I mean, they were very famous. They're still around.
0: I don't want to keep assuming everyone knows the Beatles, yeah, but surely everyone knows the Beatles.
1: I don't know. I actually...
0: It's a big question.
1: Yeah, I only started listening to the Beatles recently, I will say, which is
0: but you
1: know,
0: knew
1: shame
0: off.
1: On me. I
0: but
1: knew
0: you knew
1: of
0: off.
1: The Beatles.
0: That's what I'm saying.
1: Yeah, true.
0: Anyway, look, they're up there, obviously. One of the most influential musicians of all time. For some people, they're the GOAT. And, it's thanks largely to the fact that, you know, this awesome foursome out of England, they kept refreshing their sound, their look over the decades, and perhaps most famously on the iconic album Sgt. Pepper's Lonely Hearts Club Band album. It was the era that saw all four members of the Beatles sporting some serious stashes. So, Jacob, thoughts on the Beatles? And, of course, where do you want to rank these mustachioed men in your top five list of musicians with mustaches?
1: Well, I'll say these are mustaches I relate to. Michael Chow, because we've seen some of the beautifully sculpted mustache of Lionel Richie. All right.
0: Yeah.
1: We've seen some fantastic, I will say trimming action. When you look at the Beatles, especially Sgt. Pepper's mustaches.
0: Yeah.
1: They were crazy, man.
0: Full on.
1: These
0: full
1: people
0: on.
1: Did not know how to take care of a mustache. What was it? The 70s or something?
0: Yeah.
1: I understand. All right. It was a let it grow sort of era. But the power of those four mustaches, man. The lack of clipping on the sides is what really gets me. All right. They're going down into like sort of a fake goatee sort of thing. But I'm going to be honest. What have I got left? I might put these in the number three spot because there are four glorious mustaches on offer.
0: All right.
1: That's got to count for something, Michael.
0: All right. You got the Beatles in at number three. 3. That's pretty good. That's pretty good. All right. And hey, if you just joined us, this is Niche Daily on ABC Radio Australia. We're currently doing another round of tops, which is our weekly blind ranking challenge on a Tuesday, where one of us lists 5 things and the other must simply rank them one by one without knowing what's coming up next. And for this week's round of tops, I've got Jacob blind ranking 5 musicians with mustaches. Now, Jacob, as a man who's rocked a mustache for the whole duration I've known you, you must feel right in your element ranking these mos.
1: This is brilliant, Michael Chow. All right, I'm passionate about very few things in life. All right, but mustaches, something I know. All right,
0: again, the word you used was analytical.
1: It is.
0: I'm very analytical, in depth.
1: I'm actually in depth on mustaches. It's crazy, Michael Chow. What else have you got in the stash, my G?
0: Oh well, look, I've got some special ones here, but just a quick refresher of how you got here. All right, so far you blind ranked 3. Different artists in the number 4 spot. You had Prince. Purple rain. In number 3, it was the Beatles. Lucy in the sky with diamonds. And number 2 spot, you had Lionel Richie. What a Yeah, look, that means you got your number 1 spot and your number 5 spot left wide open. The top and the bottom, and look, this usually happens.
1: This is usually how it happens.
0: This is usually how it shakes out. We have no way of avoiding this. It's just how things go, folks. But let's get into the next musical mustache that you'll be ranking here, Jacob.
2: Ooh, foxy lady.
0: Foxy. All right. Johnny Allen Hendricks, better known by his stage name as Jimi Hendricks, widely regarded as one of the greatest guitarists of all time. We know he began shredding the gat at 15 years old, but it's anyone's guess as to when he began rocking that luscious lip sweater of his, the crumb catcher, the soup strainer. Whatever you want to call it, doesn't matter, Jacob. But how do you feel about Jimi Hendrix? You know, not just as a musician, but load up a pic of Jimi Hendrix's face. Check out that mustache. What do you think?
1: Now, man, Jimi Hendrix's mustache, man, this is a legendary mustache for multiple reasons. First of all, you know, beautifully trimmed. It's a well-constructed stash. You know what I'm saying? We're not in the Beatles era where it was just crazy out there. He's got a lovely, and it goes for forever across his face. It's like a smile upside down. You know, it's like a frown on his top of lip. It's beautiful, man. Man, what can I say about Jimi Hendrix's mustache this morning? This is really taking a turn right here on Asia Daily.
0: Well, you can either have him at the bottom of your list or the top. That's a tough choice, and you put yourself here.
1: I'm going to be honest, okay? There are a few musicians that we've talked about this morning where I have a shirt with their face on it, all right? I wear Jimi Hendrix's mustaches on a regular occasion, all right? It's a purple shirt that I'd be popping out with because it's one of the few I own. So look, I'm gonna put Jimi Hendrix at the number 1 spot, I think, just because it's a well manicured stash. He rocked it for a long time. He never really shied away from the mustache, even when it was barely there.
0: We know, he was probably born with it.
1: It's legit. Actually,
0: we have no way to prove otherwise.
1: That's where he got his power from, I think.
0: Could be
1: the mustache. All right,
0: he went down to the crossroads, the same old crossroads that old mate was at, and then he was like, you know what? Give me a stash. I'll figure out the guitar on my own.
1: Yeah. He was restring his guitar with the sashes, my GR. It was crazy. I don't think that's true, but that's what I'm thinking this morning.
0: All right. Jimi Hendrix takes out the number 1 spot. Jacob, you now got one last spot left in your blind ranking of 5 musicians with mustaches. You ready to find out who you had left?
1: I'm actually ready. I'm ready.
0: Yeah, look, Lionel Richie may have inspired this list, but when I think of mustaches, musicians with mustaches, there's always one famous face that immediately comes to mind. That's Freddie Mercury from the iconic rock band Queen. He'll always be my number 1 mustache whenever I think of mustaches, even beyond the music industry. It's Freddie Mercury's mustache. And Jacob, are you happy with having Freddie Mercury slotted in at the bottom of your list, number 5 in your top 5 ranking of musicians with mustaches?
1: Michael Chow, you thought that this was going to be a simple game this morning. I've never been so disappointed on tops with myself than I am at this. You've got me, Michael Chow. Freddie Mercury at number 5. I wasn't even thinking you'd pull out.
0: I mean, I'm shocked.
1: I'm shocked as well. All right, this is fantastic. Oh, man. Well, it's not fantastic. This is horrible for me. This is crazy. And I will say, mustache came later for Freddie Mercury. Mm. All right, he was out here sort of barefaced, but when he got the mustache, man, the power that gave him, you know,
0: I'm that man was like conducting a whole crowd.

0: crowd at Wembley Stadium, and like it was probably the mustache, not the music.
1: I think so as well. I mean, oh man, this hurts. That's what I'm going to say this morning, Michael Child. This hurts putting Freddie Mercury at number five.
0: As it should. Honestly, yeah. Usually I can justify your choices on this segment, but this one I'm just like, I'm a little bit shook by this one. Anyway, Jacob, let's walk down how this shook out. Quick recap of everything that's sitting in your top five now. You were tasked with blind ranking five musicians with mustaches, on account that we both are sporting mustaches right now. And here's how you slotted them. In the number five spot, you had Freddie Mercury from Queen. We are the champions, my friends. Well, he thought he was the champion until Jacob McQuire came along.
1: I can't wait.
0: May Freddie Mercury rest in peace.
1: I can't wait for the messages to come through. I'm going to be hounded today, Michael Child.
0: If we need anything on the new WhatsApp channel, it might be Jacob's choices. All right, in the number four spot, you had the Purple Man himself, Prince. Maybe he would have gotten more points if the mustache itself was purple. Who knows? Who knows? In the number three spot, you had the Beatles. Lucy in the sky with diamonds. Lucy in the sky with diamonds. In number two, the man who kicked off this list, it was Lionel Richie. And in the number one spot, you had Jimi Hendrix.
2: Oh, foxy lady.
0: Oh, that great chord. For music nerds, that's like a major over a minor over a major. So like major down, minor up the top. It's real nice.
1: We're not here
0: tasty,
1: to
0: tasty.
1: Talk about music.
0: But,
1: we're talking about mustaches.
0: Not so tasty, Jacob's top five mustaches. Yeah.
1: Oh,
0: there it
1: man.
0: Is. Reflections, Jacob. How you feeling now that you've heard it all laid out there?
1: Look, you know, I was angry that I put Freddie Mercury in the bottom because it was such a thick and luscious mustache.
0: I think you got a lot of people angry.
1: I've got a lot of people angry, but on reflection, I do love Jimi Hendrix's mustache. I do love it. Like
0: it's
1: that.
0: Great.
1: It is a great mustache.
0: There's not
1: mustache.
0: A bad mustache among the bunch.
1: Very well, you know, the Beatles, I put them as four. I mean, they didn't really do a lot of work on those, but look, I'm going to live with it. That's what I'm going to say. I'm going to live with my mustachioed choices.
0: That's all you can do. That's all you can do.
1: Oh, man, it's been a hectic time right here on Tops this morning.
3: Yes, that was Neisha Daly's Jacob McQuire and Michael Chow in a bit of a hairy situation this week. They were blind ranking five musicians with the best mustaches in their weekly game Tops. Too dark for the photo, left out of the team. For some Pacific Islanders, colorism is part of daily life, sadly. We'll be looking into the impact and how it came about shortly.

0: Natalie Rakadoka with Vanua Levu, solo artist from Fiji. I'm Kuntamari Crofts, and you're tuned in to Pacific Sundays, bringing you the week's standout moments on ABC Radio Australia.
1: 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We're late for work.
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2: So my auntie in Brisbane can finally stop asking me for streaming instructions?
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0: From being told

0: Well, you're too dark for a photo to seeing lighter skinned kids picked first for school teams. It shapes how people are treated, privileging some while others face exclusion or bullying. This week on Sisters Let's Talk, Natasha met and spoke with former Miss Solomon Islands Elsie Polosave about the impact colonialism has had on her.
1: I've experienced, I think, a range of, from like direct colorism to colorism that's disguised a little bit as compliments, and others that you don't really pick out what it is until you step away from it and give it some time, and then you realize what colorism is.
2: Can you give me an example of something or someone said to you?
1: It would go from something like being told to stand in the front of a photo because, oh, we might not see you at the back, or can you go to the back because it's just going to ruin the way we want this photo to be taken, or stuff like you're beautiful and all, but darkness is there, and that always comes in as a, it's always seen as something less preferred than lighter skin. Yeah, and those are some of the things I've heard over my experience anyway.
2: And did that come from other Pacific Islands or even other Solomon Islanders?
1: Yeah, no, I've experienced it both within the wider Pacific Island races and specifically between inside of my Solomon Islands community here as well.
2: And what sort of things do they say?
1: They would usually say things that would put darkness as less clean, or lighter people as more presentable, cleaner, more feminine, more desirable, or just more soft in any sense than the darker skin toned people.
2: What do you think people, or why do you think people are colorists?
1: I think it's rooted in our history, our colonialisms that we have come across in our countries, the media influence. And one thing is also our proximity to whiteness being tied to having more power and being more desirable. Over time, I believe those ideas become more internalized and people start to believe they're just preferences rather than learned things that we've picked up in media, in our society, and in just in the community that we expose ourselves to.
2: Elsie, you've been a beauty queen. Tell me about the colorist backlash that came with that role.
1: Stepping into a role as Miss Solomon Islands only made conversations about colorism louder. I think they have exposed a lot of learned ideas that our communities hold on to and haven't really unlearned. There were moments where my appearance was questioned in ways that went beyond like criticizing it. It became about whether I represented a specific ideal rather than a group of people. But I think it also gave me a platform to challenge that idea and to bring up conversations about things such as colorism and the idea of what's considered worthy or beautiful within our Pacific Island communities.
2: And would you recommend beauty pageants to other young women?
1: I used to say I would recommend it, but I think at this point of time, I would only recommend it with if there's enough awareness around the platform. I think it's an environment that can build confidence, but it can also expose a lot of our girls to unnecessary scrutiny, and they might not be prepared for that or might not be built for that. For me, it became less, I had to learn to make it become less about validation from other people and more about understanding who I am outside of that role. So yeah, it definitely is something I wouldn't recommend to my little sister, because I have a little sister. I believe there's other ways she can show up for herself. She can represent her people and show that she's proud of her culture.
2: Have you ever had people try to help you lighten your skin?
1: Yeah, no, I have. I do remember this very well. I think it's a little bit hard to tell. Like, it's really subtle when people recommend things like

0: like, hey, you should try this lightening cream just for your elbows and your, I don't know, knees or places that you think are darker than the rest of your body, which I get hyperpigmentation, like everyone gets that. But when it comes from a specific person who is intending to, you can just feel that their intentions are not in the right place, and they just assume that you don't like the way you look and you might benefit from a lightening cream. Yeah, that's a little bit harsh, and I would not wish that on anyone. And I know that I think these days they're becoming more, people are becoming more aware of things like this, but back when I came across it, I didn't pick it out and I didn't know what it was.
1: Elsie, how much do you think about the issue of colorism?
0: To be honest, I don't really think of it as often as I used to anymore, only because it doesn't really affect me the same way that it used to. I've become more aware now, and when those thoughts come up, I can recognize them and where they come from, and instead of just taking them in and internalizing them. And I think that awareness is very freeing. It's a better state to be in than to walk around in the world carrying this thing over your head that, oh, colorism exists. And it just limits you in every spaces that you walk into. But becoming more aware of it and just knowing how to process when you encounter it, it can be very freeing.
1: What's your message to people across the Pacific about the impacts of colorism?
0: I'll say my message is to for us to remember that colorism isn't just about appearances. It shapes how we see ourselves and each other. And it's also something that we have the power to unlearn. It's not a fact, it's a learned behavior and a learned idea. My message would be for us to be more conscious of the language that we use, the standards that we uphold for each other. And the things we pass on, because it's the small things like how you joke with your family, how you make fun about people with your friends, and all these like little friendly banters. Those small things really shape the next generation and the our little sisters who listen to us talk and the way we interact with our siblings and our white family and wider community as well. I think we can expand beauty without having to redefine it so much.
2: That's Elsie Polasove speaking to Natasha Metten on Sisters Let's Talk. 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In a short while, from Bob Marley to Vanuatu's fight for independence, how reggae and Rastafari shaped a Pacific story of resistance. This next track sets the tone for the story ahead.

0: Could You Be Loved by Bob Marley and the Wailers. Bob Marley was inducted into the Rock and Roll Hall of Fame in 1990 by U2's Bono.
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0: The legendary Bob Marley, who was part of the Rastafari movement. Rastafari and reggae spread from Jamaica around the world, rising alongside a global wave of anti-colonial struggle and black consciousness. In the same era, Bob Marley was singing about redemption. Vanuatu pushed toward independence. This is the climate Stan Antis from Stan and the Earth Force grew up in. He's speaking with Melissa Makin on Pacific Soul.
1: For me, it was really like it was a precision move by my dad, really, because like my father grew up in that environment, and so did we. So like growing up, he brought me the Bob Marley record and put it up.

0: about stuff like that to us. You know, how, you know, what the lyrics meant and how profound it is and what the message really was. So I kind of grew up around that. So you know, you have Lucky Dube, you know, when South Africa got the independence in 1994. I remember those days because Lucky Dube was very famous and we listened to it so much and we would ask, what is this guy singing about Soweto for? And, you know, so what is he singing about this and that and this and that? And he's like, no, you know, Africa is not independent. South Africa is not independent like us. And so we support this struggle. And then I was a kid, but I remember because they got the independence and all of this music, you know, the significance of this music just kind of like, you like, oh yeah, we fought for this freedom and they got it. And just like, even though I was born after the independence, but you're kind of still inside of it. So like all of this music is still relevant. And even to this day, like it's still relevant because there's stuff like this happening all over the world. So, but yeah, like growing up with it, that's really what it was. I think for the most part, a very politically driven kind of thing. Maybe less spiritual, maybe more cultural in terms of like, you know, the dreadlocks, because here, over here, the dreadlocks have a different, they have a kind of a significance, you know, like you would have, like Rasta would have with dreadlocks. In our culture here, there's all these different islands have different ways of looking at the dreadlocks and how, and what it means to them. But like each one of them is different, but they all have some similarity to what the Rastaman view when they, you know, about the dreadlocks. Yeah, I mean, so
1: I think I would fit into the Rasta belief system quite well, but I don't think marijuana responds as well to me as it should. So, so I don't think I would thrive in that sense.
0: Well, you know, I smoke, but for me, marijuana, like I don't really do it that much. But for me, because Rasta for me is spiritual and it's about understanding in the human, in the mind and the spirit. So, marijuana is just

0: It's more the way of life and the way of understanding and the spirit and the spirituality of it, you know. But yeah, a lot of people smoke weed out here, but you know, and they grow dreadlocks, but they all have different beliefs. Like, I'll tell you a story. Like when I was when I first grew my dreadlocks. Well, yeah, when I grew my dreadlocks when I was younger in my career, and I went back to the island, the village, and the elders were like, "Why are you growing those locks?" So I'm like, "Well, I you know, I'm a Rasta," and they're like, and they say, "Oh, over here, the only people who grow dreadlocks are people who have high, sort of a high standing within the community, you know, like, yeah." So they're like, "You're not allowed to grow dreadlocks unless you've done something with your life that's done, you know, you've done, you know, you have a rank or some sort of like gift status in the community. So you can't really grow the dreadlocks." But that's where I'm from. Like, the dreadlocks are not really more, the only people with high standing grow the dreadlocks. But that's just where I come from. And in other parts of Vanuatu, all over different islands, because there's 83 islands here, and there's all kinds, all different cultures all over these islands. So all of them have a different, you know, belief to the way they see the dreadlocks. So in the old days, you know, there's big, high-ranking chiefs, those people who have, you know, because the culture before, you know, religion and spirituality and the, you know, the culture, everything is sort of intertwined in our society, you know what I mean? So, like, anybody who would be going through sort of like a trial to elevate their rank within the system, like, they would have to go through some kind of physical thing. So one of the things that they have to do is they have to grow the, they can't cut their hair, and okay, they have to eat a certain type of food through a certain amount of time. And some of them, when they get to a certain rank, they don't eat meat anymore and they can't cut their hair. So it's just a part of, you know, sort of like this Nazirite vow in the Bible where, you know, Samson had to grow his locks. It's kind of like that. Like, you, in our culture, there's certain parts of it where, you know, you have to change the way you diet, change the way you live. You have to go and live by yourself. So you go through a sort of a period where you're, I don't know, in training or something like that. But that's what it is.
1: That was Stan Antis from legendary group Stan and the Earth Force in Vanuatu, speaking to Pacific Souls, Melissa Makin, on social justice and being Rastafari. And on that note, I think we have to hear some music from Stan and the Earth Force. This is No Worries.

Finest Love by Chelsea, female solo artist from Solomon Islands. Kunta Mycroft's here. 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We're not far from the news. Before we get there, here's a track that marked a moment in my life. At this time, there were three things I was in love with: Frangelico, Alicia Keys, and I can't remember the third.

And that was Alicia Keys with Fallen from her Songs in A Minor album. Thank you so much for keeping me company on Pacific Sundays. It's been a real pleasure sharing the best of ABC Radio Australia with you and sneaking in a few great tunes along the way. After the news, World Be Day. Don't go too far.

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1: It's game on, baby! 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
0: With Andrew Moore and the best team in the business.
1: What a performance. 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
0: And earlier this week, on Wednesday, 20th May, it was World Bee Day. It's a day to celebrate and raise awareness about the important role our little buzzy friends have in keeping people and the planet healthy. In Samoa, one woman is doing her part to protect these buzzing heroes. 3 years ago, what started as a hobby for electrical engineer Luna Rosa Lomitusi Ape has grown into a thriving bee farm, where she now manages 9 full beehives, 2 baby hives, and helps care for other lives in rural villages across Apia. Apiaries like Luna Rosa's are now part of a growing movement to protect Samoa's declining bee population, an issue that's becoming more prevalent with each season. Despite the challenges, Luna Rosa remains passionate about bees and the critical role they play in our food systems and environments.
2: First, we'd like to begin this chat by asking you about your family's heritage and whereabouts you grew up.
3: Ooh, alrighty. That's a bit of a 50-50. So, all right. So I was born in New Zealand, raised for the first 9 to 10 years of my life there. So I got a good formal education, early childhood. I did do a bit of preschool here in Samoa earlier, and I stayed with my grandparents while they were the pastor of the Congregational Christian Church here in Samoa at Sale Moa. But my mom's side of the family comes from Manase and Savai, the big island. It's a very beachy place if you ever visit. Well, as my father comes from Fashtauta, a little bit far off, not too far from the airport here in Samoa.
2: Shout out to any of the old homies tuning in if they happen to be doing so. And Luna Rosa, you know, as well as being a beekeeper, you're actually also an electrical engineer. We obviously don't have time to go into that aspect of your career, but how do you go from being an electrical engineer to getting into beekeeping?
3: So, well, eventually you kind of get bored of the same cycle, work, home, work, home, work, home. And so fortunately here in Samoa, we've actually got a bit of land here to work with. Unlike in New Zealand or other countries, you don't have that much space. Whereas here, you've got like a big backyard. And so my dad does chili farming on the side, and I randomly picked up beekeeping. So when it started, it was between fashion and agriculture. And so when you ration it down logically, there's less beekeepers in Samoa than there are fashionistas, as well as there's also probably less bees and beehives in Samoa than there are fashion stores and outfits. It started when I joined this incubator lab back in 2022. I've always wanted to be like a small business owner, as well as I've always loved bees in general. But that's where the decision came down, was bees or fashion, and so bees was the way. Especially after talking with my dad, I was just like, what do you think I should do? And he goes, it's better to choose the bees because at least you get honey.
2: Oh my gosh, no, those are wise words. And look, we're happy that you got into beekeeping. I mean, you're only 24 years old and you're running your own business, Pollinate Samoa, in Apia. Can you tell us a little bit about what you do at your farm? What is life as a beekeeper like?
3: It's actually quite fun.

0: Sometimes it's busy and sometimes it's really slow. My friend Agnes plays. She just recently got some hives. She likes to call it the lazy farmer because, unlike most farmers, you have to like see them every day. You have to like give the cows their water, make sure the sheep didn't jump off the cliff, make sure that they change pastures. Well, as the bees, it's just like you come every 1 or 2 weeks, depending on the weather, and be like, "Yo, stop." And they're like, "Yo, stop."
1: Just walking up to the bees.
2: Sup, G? That's
1: Bees hit you with the, oh, busy tele. You know how it is.
0: Busy day.
1: How many hives do you actually have up in that farm of yours?
0: I currently have nine really solid hives and two baby hives. And then I'm currently looking after two other bee farms for another two older ladies in the rural area. So another old lady, she's got eight hives. And then the other lady, she's got one hive. So I make trips every 2 to 3 months to go and visit them just to make sure they're all right. Nothing too dramatic is happening on that side of the island.
1: People know bees, they're quite known for their delicious honey. We've already spoken about it, but they're also known for the sting. So we gotta ask, how often have you been stung, and how do you cope with, getting stung as a beekeeper?
0: Oh, I love telling this to the kids when we do our workshops. So, when you see Kung Fu Panda and he's like, "Inner peace, inner peace." So we're really going for the inner peace because bees can actually sense the frequency that you give off, whether it's through the pulses of your heart or how fast the blood is flowing. But you know how your heart beats faster when you're either really, really scared or get really, really angry? So hence why the inner peace comes in, because the more anxiety or the more frustration you release, the more likely they are to see you as a threat and the more likely you are to be stung.
1: Ooh, this makes sense.
2: This
1: Now
2: is
1: I understand how they do those beard bees, those,
2: Dang,
1: and they don't get stung. Crazy.
2: no,
0: oh yeah.
2: that is hectic. And obviously, look, we're most concerned about getting stung. We don't like getting stung, but sort of beekeeping, although you've said it's like lazy farming, there's a lot that goes into it. I mean, the bees can just swarm. You could go back to the hives and they're not there. I think, what are some of the unique challenges you find, I guess, beekeeping in a place like Samoa?
0: I guess the unique challenges I find would be, well, with climate change coming through, in a really bad way, we have like really bad rain patterns now. So we're supposed to be leaning into the more drier season now with like less and less full on rain. This year is the longest rainy season we've had, and so it just comes to us. You make less honey during the rainy season because, of course, the honey is for the bees during the times of shortage, no nectar. And so you just have to keep on feeding them. But the thing is that you don't want the honey that they make to be made out of the sugar that you feed them. You want it to be naturally made from the nectar. Other things we have is the more beehives you have, the more things you have to clean, which is probably my biggest pain right now. Is after you use some tools, there's wax stuck to it and a couple of things, and it needs to be cleaned. Otherwise, if you have it lying around, it could lead to wax moth infestation. And so we have wax moth here in Samoa, and as it is called wax moth, they actually eat the wax that is in the beehives, and it's an invasive, it's a pest for the beehives as well. So if you don't take care of your beehives, and you end up having really weak beehives, because like strong beehives, they can defend against it. They can eat them and beat them up and kick them out. While as the weaker ones, the ones who don't have that much of a dominance over their own box, the wax moths just crawl in, lay their eggs, and then when the eggs hatch, they eat through. So they don't eat the bees. They're really there for the wax. So in the process, they kind of chew through the larvae and like complete destruction of the hive through wax moth if they're not strong enough to defend from that. So there. Yeah, and basically putting on the suit, the pain.
1: Oh, gotta have that protection. Gotta have that suit.

0: galaxy. And hey, if you just joined us, this is ABC Radio Australia. Emphasis on the B in ABC, because if you're a fan of bees and or honey, you've come to the right place. We are now joined by Samoan beekeeper out of Apia. It's Luna Rossa Lomitusiape. Luna, are there any interesting facts about bees that you could share with us?
1: They remember your face.
2: Dang!
0: Uh-oh.
1: It's, so if you've done them wrong, they will remember you.
0: That's a great PSA.
2: I know. I'm thinking of all the hives I've wronged in my life, all right? They all remember what I've done.
0: Don't mess with the bees.
2: Mess with the bees. Oh, my
0: They'll
2: gosh.
0: They'll remember you. They know where you live next. They'll come get you.
2: Absolutely. Honey is thicker than water, is the old saying amongst the bee community. And those feuds rung long. And talking about honey, let's talk about the sweet stuff. I mean, honey. And something which we didn't know about sort of, you know, this morning, you've said a little bit, and also what's written on your website, is that sort of honey changes depending on the season. So I was wondering, sort of, you know, when you first got into beekeeping, you did your first hive, right? And then it's time to harvest the honey. What was that moment like for you after putting in all this work as a beekeeper?
1: That was amazing. The first year I went to my grandma. That was good because it's like, wow, finally.
2: Vindication.
1: Because it's like you can't harvest the beehive until a year after you've settled it, because they need the first yield is for themselves to grow, and then until like another 6 months after their first honey yield, then you can finally harvest, because they'll have enough for themselves and then you take the extra.
2: And Luna, you know, as we mentioned at the top of the chat, I mean, bees are so essential in keeping our ecosystems thriving. I mean, they pollinate many of the sort of plants and foods that we rely on to survive. But unfortunately, like in many places around the world, the bee population in Samoa is experiencing a decline. I think for you, do you have any sense of sort of why this is happening around Samoa?
1: Yeah. So it was reported around probably, 2022, 2021, that there was a study done saying that the beekeeping or the bee population in Samoa was declining. Not only is this because of habitat destruction, habitat loss, you know, with developments and people coming through, they lose the bush or places where to stay. They like to stay in trees. They like to stay in hollow wood trunks, such and such. They've started moving into people's houses, which is where I get most of my beehives from. I remove them from residential properties. And, you know, here in Samoa, yeah, we got a lot of bugs. We've also got a lot of bugs that bite, and people don't like to be bitten or stung. And so because of the lack of awareness on the importance of bees and the benefits of bees to the environment and to our ecosystem, I think the first thing that they think of is like lighter and fly spray. Blowtorch. They just like smoke them out and completely burn them down. And this is, of course, yeah, because not everyone wants to wake up in the morning and step on bees on the kitchen sink and on the bathroom sink, because they do fly to light at nighttime. The sad thing is though, when they fly to the light at night, they can't find their way back, because bees can't fly in the darkness. That's not really their fault, but yeah. Lack of habitat and also a lack of place for them to stay and thrive, and a lack of bee advocates.
0: Mm-hmm. I didn't realize stepping on bees was an issue. I thought stepping on Legos was painful, but stepping on a bee, oh, that must be next level. I want to come to something I saw on your Instagram page. In your little about section for Pollinate Samoa, you say you raise bees, but you also name bees. Can you explain what that part of your business is involving, naming bees?
1: Everyone's kind of called Jeffrey for fun, because it's really funny to say. I'm sorry anyone called Jeffrey. But when there's a bee crawling on the ground, you just finished a job and you're like, oh my gosh, look, it's Jeffrey. So we picked Jeffrey up and we throw him out. It's just really funny to say. But on the other note, so every beehive I have has its own personality, as well as they're all named after the village that they've

0: been extracted from and survived from. So currently, Ale Sa, my Ale Sa beehive, is my most vicious and brutal hive. Those guys are on site, so they don't like anyone. They're like, they see you, it's on site. They will attack you. But we love them like that. They're aggressive little working beings.
1: Oh, this is so good. And I guess final question before I let you go back to work, Lunarosa, because you are busy. Do you have any advice for our listeners across Pacific about how they can help, protect our beautiful buzzy friends and foster like a more bee-friendly environment, even if they live in the cities?
0: Oh my gosh, of course. I think so part of our little workshops that we do with the kids is to grow pollinator-friendly plants in front of your houses, or at least have them in like little on your little balconies in the city, because bees are literally everywhere. There's just a lack of food and nectar supply for them to get from. I think they also get confused with plastic flowers quite often. But yeah, planting pollinator-friendly plants and nectar-making plants, because there's a difference. There's the flowers that the bees like, and then there's the flowers that are pretty to us, but the bees can't really see them.
1: Oh, well, I guess I got to start investing in some flowers, Jacob.
2: I know. I want to watch the bee movie after this. I'm inspired.
1: My wife's going to be mad. I don't buy her flowers, but I'll buy flowers for bees.
2: Absolutely.
1: Lunarosa, Favataitele Lava, for joining us bright and early on Niger Daily. It's been so educational. You're the first beekeeper we've ever spoken to on this show. So,
3: little bee, little bee, little bumblebee.
4: Let me spend the...
5: They say that people should mind their own beeswax, but Jacob, this is that one time where it was necessary and highly beneficial to be minding the beeswax of others this morning. For those who would like to follow Lunarosa Lomitusi Ape journey as a beekeeper, just look her up on Instagram under the name Pollinate Samoa, and happy World Bee Day.
6: I wish I was a little bit taller. I wish I was a baller. I wish I had a girl who looked good, I would call her. Wish I had a rabbit in a hat with a bat and a 6-4 and 4.

0: I Wish by Skilo.
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2: Bill Clinton's apology bill was the first acknowledgement of the United States in its participation in specifically the overthrow. And it's a very specific apology. They don't apologize for anything beyond that. It's specifically for the participation in the overthrow, but not in the annexation part. I don't think they're ever going to apologize for that part.
1: How did Hawaii get to this point? I'll bring you that story next. The Pacific has a rich history of royalty, but where do monarchies sit today? Listen to this fascinating conversation Afamasanga Sayuli Salamasina Von Reiki has on the latest episode of Culture Compass.
3: Have you watched Jason Momoa's latest series, Chief of War? It's all about the fierce unification of the Hawaiian Islands under one kingdom, ruled by King Kamehameha I. His campaign initially conquered every island within the group except Kauai. Hawaii became a sovereign nation, recognized internationally, with its own thriving monarchy. And then, in the late 1800s, it was torn away when a handful of American businessmen staged an overthrow that toppled the crown. Recently, there have been movements to recognize and reconnect this royal lineage. So, what could this look like? And how would they work in the modern world? Noah Hanohano Dolim is an assistant professor at the University of Hawaii in Manoa. This complex period of unification, resistance, and resilience is an era he specializes in.
2: We generally always had about like four different kingdoms or chiefdoms. You had Hawaii Island, you had Maui, you had Oahu, where, you know, their capital Honolulu is now, and then you had Kauai. So you also had kind of these four chiefdoms or kingdoms. You had the chiefs who ruled each island, the Ali'inui, which are paramount chiefs. As I remind my students, you know, we call Hawaii, the island chain, because it was unified by Kamehameha, who was from Hawaii Island. So if he was from Maui, maybe we'd all be called Mauians. Throughout the late 1700s, there were some power struggles between rival chiefs. One of those chiefs that kind of rose to the top through both military and political campaigning was the Chief Kamehameha I, who would become Kamehameha I. But he was a young chief. And he eventually conquers, or some say unify, the islands into one political entity, which we call the Hawaiian Kingdom. That happened in 1810. So that shrunk that chiefly genealogy into kind of one power structure. Land, which is so important in Hawaii, we don't have a lot of it. So you can imagine how competitive land was. Land itself was in the care of the chiefs. The people worked the land, and so did the chiefs, and somewhat in a reciprocal relationship. But that stewardship of land didn't change until about the late 1800s.

0: 1840s, early 1850s.
1: I understand royal lines came from two main families within the Ali'i.
0: So you had the Kamehameha dynasty, beginning with Kamehameha I, all the way to 1873, 1874, the end of the Kamehameha dynasty. The second house or family was the Kalākauas, named after David Kalākaua, who took the reins of the kingdom in 1874. And then his sister, Queen Liliʻuokalani, succeeded him in 1890 upon his death. And Liliʻuokalani, unfortunately, was the last monarch or mo'i of the Hawaiian kingdom. But ultimately, although those families were identified as two different dynasties, they were ancestrally related through genealogy.
1: Did the relationship to the Ali'i and monarchy change over the years?
0: When Kamehameha took the throne as the mo'i or the sovereign of the Hawaiian kingdom, he was an absolute monarch. But later on, in 1840, his son, Kamehameha III, or Kawikeaouli, actually changed the monarchy from absolute monarchy to a constitutional monarchy. So we've had several constitutions throughout the Hawaiian kingdom. But that restructured power in various ways. It also slightly altered the relationship between Ali'i, our chiefs, and the Makaainana. And Makaainana are common people. For example, the constitution created a bicameral legislature. So you had the Ali'i basically in the upper house, or like, if you want to put it into like Western terms, like senators. And then the bottom house, the representatives of the people, the Makaainana, filled that house. And that's something that never would have happened in an absolute monarchy where you have Ali'i and Makaainana working together in a legislative capacity. And then also the other huge change was the change in land tenure. And that happened in the late 1840s, early 1850s, where Kamehameha III and his advisors wanted to protect Hawaiian land from encroaching European settlement and aggression. And what they did was redivide land up and offer it back to the people in perpetuity. In short term and kind of on paper, it was a great idea. But the way it played out in the long term, it had vast effects on the people and the relationship between the people and the chiefs.
1: Yeah, a little later in 1887, the king at the time, King Kalākaua, was forced to sign what became known as the Bayonet Constitution. Can you tell me about how that happened and what that meant for the Hawaiian people?
0: The Kalākaua era is really when we start seeing the internal and external frictions within the Hawaiian kingdom between the monarchy and growing white business class. Of course, the story of Hawaii is all about sugar, the sugar industry. So these were a mixture of different types of settlers. Some were actually original missionaries who had gone into, you know, commercial production, agricultural production. Some of them were their sons who had gone, who had actually been born in Hawaii, who had left to go to college and now are coming back, and they come back with this education, they get into business, and then some were new settlers who saw Hawaii as this kind of empty land full of, you know, economic potential where they could grow sugar. And the sugar industry was quite inconsistent on supply and demand. The big boom was actually in the 1860s when the United States was fighting between the North and the South in the Civil War, where sugar was mostly produced in the South. When they're fighting the war, they're not farming. So Hawaii kind of corners that market, that hole. So Hawaii experiences a sugar boom. But of course, the Civil War ends a couple years later and the market comes back down. So there's pressure on Kalākaua to kind of like, hey, we're just making a lot of money. Can you please, like, you know, stimulate the sugar industry somehow? Kalākaua, on the cultural side, he celebrated in our community because Kalākaua was so passionate about Hawaiian culture and Hawaiian cultural traditions. And so much of that had been subdued or attitudes had changed about cultural practices with the coming of the missionaries, right? Kalākaua was very adamant in bringing those practices back and having them performed publicly. So he was starting to really draw the ire of these white settlers, not only on the cultural side for practicing Hawaiian culture, but also on the economic side. So ultimately in 1887, a small group of elite businessmen, for

0: called the Hawaiian League, and then later called themselves the Committee of Safety. They draw this constitution, they march it up to the palace, and force King Kalakaua to sign this constitution. And what this constitution did was essentially strip Kalakaua of all his executive power. So the way that the Hawaiian Kingdom was formulated was based on taking adaptations of the U.S. Constitution, British Constitution, but we had like the three branches of government, right? And what it did was shift a lot of that power to the legislative branch. And then they called a special session in 1887, and they basically put all their friends into the legislature, including some of the same men in that Committee of Safety. So these, again, were all sugar planters or in related industries. And Kalakaua, from 1887 to his death, was basically a figurehead. He couldn't do anything without asking the legislature, which at that point was like maybe like 80% white.
1: The overthrow of Queen Liliuokalani in 1893 marked a turning point in Hawaiian history. Could you explain how that unfolded?
0: So, of course, Liliuokalani is Kalakaua's sister. She takes the throne after his death. Liliu has a lot of trouble, again, because she's basically handicapped by the constitution. She can't really do anything. She's at the whim of this legislature, which is not really in her favor. The Hawaiian people are also very politically active, start pressuring Liliuokalani, hey, Mo'i, can you please write up a new constitution for the people that'll get rid of this forced constitution? So Liliu finally takes that up. I think she begins in the late part of 1892. Liliu also doesn't quite know who's on her side within the government. And eventually they get this same Committee of Safety, which forced her brother to sign the constitution. They get wind that the queen is going to promulgate a new constitution that's going to undo everything that they had done over the past, you know, 5-6 years. And that's when they make the move to overthrow Liliuokalani. And the overthrow, they also get backing from U.S. Marines, who are called ashore, about 200 Marines. So yes, violence was definitely used as a threat towards the monarchy itself. These group of men march to the steps of Iolani Palace, our seat of government for the kingdom, and they just read this proclamation, you know, we now declare us to be the rightful leaders of the Hawaiian Islands. They form a government. They call it the Provisional Government. And in the following year, they changed the name to the Republic of Hawaii. They created an oath of allegiance. So if you worked in any type of government office, you know, even if you're like a postmaster or you're a tax collector, you had to swear allegiance to the new republic, to the new regime. And if you didn't, then you would lose your job. You also needed to swear allegiance in order to vote in the Republic of Hawaii. So they're able to disenfranchise the majority of Hawaiians. And again, at this time, Hawaiians are still the overwhelming majority in Hawaii. So they're using these legal tactics to suppress Hawaiian resistance.
1: In 1993, on the 100th anniversary of the overthrow, the U.S. president at the time signed an official apology for the U.S. involvement in the overthrow. How was that received?
0: It was a very big deal. At least in the first half of the 20th century, it was somewhat of a dark, tumultuous kind of survival for Native Hawaiians in navigating American territoriality. What does it mean to be Native Hawaiian ethnically, but now your nationality is quote-unquote American. Hawaiians also, or at least the telling of Hawaiian history, also became dominated by non-Hawaiians. And then when Bill Clinton's apology bill was the first acknowledgement of the United States in its participation in specifically the overthrow, as I said before, the Hawaiian League, the Committee of Safety, they're able to get support from the U.S. Marines. So the United States apologizes for that. And it's a very specific apology. They don't apologize for anything beyond that. It's specifically for the participation in the overthrow, but not in the annexation part. I don't think they're ever going to apologize for that part.
1: I understand there's been recent movements to have the monarchy recognized. Mm-hmm. Can you tell me more about this?
0: As a professor, I get to see the kind of younger generation coming up. They're already coming to, you know, school and to college knowing that a monarchy exists.

0: existed. They kind of have a rough understanding. I didn't even know that, you know, Hawaii had a monarchy until I was like in middle school. And then, of course, with the advent of social media and this being able to communicate quickly and with larger swaths of people, that type of education about Hawaii's past is becoming more commonplace and is being more pronounced in places beyond Hawaii. So I think people are starting to understand more of Hawaii's history, especially in relationship to the monarchy.
1: That was Noa Hanohano Dolim, assistant professor at the University of Hawaii at Manoa, an expert on the Hawaiian Kingdom era and the turbulent history of unification, resistance and resilience. He was speaking with Culture Campus host Afamasanga Sayuli Salamasina Wanraiki. If you missed that episode, you can find it wherever you listen to your podcast or by heading to the ABC Pacific website. You'll also hear about the monarchies in Tonga and Aotearoa. It's a fascinating episode. Sometimes the most powerful movements begin in the quietest places. For Matt Brown, it started in a barber shop and grew into a global call for men to face their pain and stop passing it on. In a bit, we'll head to Aotearoa to find out more about this movement.

0: That's Stega with Oilele, singer and songwriter from the Solomon Islands. Sometimes the most powerful movements begin in the quietest places. For Matt Brown, this movement was triggered in his childhood home, but found space to flourish in a barbershop chair. What began as a haircut in Aotearoa, New Zealand, became a doorway to transformation and eventually a global movement called She Is Not Your Rehab, challenging men to stop making the women in their lives a dumping ground for their trauma. Matt Brown spoke to Bobby McCumber this week on Stories from the Pacific. She asked him why he launched the Inner Boy app to make healing accessible and free.
1: The birth of Inner Boy came about due to COVID. I jumped on

0: national television news here in New Zealand. I did an interview with our Women's Refuge CEO, Dr. Ann Shuri, and I don't know what came into my mind, but I said on national news, if there's any men out there struggling with anger and violence, please reach out to me. I promise I'll respond. Next minute, we ended up receiving thousands and thousands of messages from men all around New Zealand. And what really broke my heart was receiving messages from young people. I remember one vivid 12-year-old boy who wrote to me and said, "Matt, I'm struggling to help my dad. Can you please help my dad who is abusing my little brother?" And I just thought to myself, as I'm reading all these messages from young people, it's not our children's responsibility to help regulate our emotions. And so I jumped online, tried to find this young kid help. He was living in a rural area. Obviously, due to COVID, none of us could meet up face-to-face. There was no group work available. There was nothing available. And all the anger management courses online cost money, were outdated, spoke language that just normal everyday people couldn't understand. And so I remember my wife looked at me, because I was up to 3 o'clock in the morning messaging, FaceTiming, video calling, emailing men from all around the country. And my wife said, "Babe, this is not sustainable. Like, we have to come up with something else to help our community, our country." And so Inner Boy was birthed. We decided to digitize all our work, our book stuff that we've done in the book, our group work that we've done around the country, into an app and make it free. And so we were honored that our government and the Ministry of Social Development funded stage one. And so we launched that just over 2 years ago here in New Zealand. And it's been a massive honor to see the response from community still to this day, receiving messages from people all around the country saying it's helped transform their lives. You know, after reading the book was part one, and then obviously jumping onto the app, you know, just something that's available and accessible. And the reason why we made it free, you know, we've always been of the mindset, if trauma is free, why can't healing be free? You know, and so many barriers and red tape for our people just to get the help that they need.
1: You must get incredible data and feedback from the app. But is there any other particular success story or piece of feedback from a user that's stopped you in your tracks?
0: Yeah, I mean, I never thought it would be this, but our app has been researched and evaluated by an organisation here in New Zealand. And they found, my wife always loves to mock me about it. Like, "Did you ever think that you'd be helping men to heal on the toilet?" And I'm like, "What do you mean?" It's like, "Well, the research shows that. The research shows that a lot of the men are using the app on the toilet when they're in the toilet." I was like, "Well, that makes sense, because men love to sit on their throat." But you know, no, we worked with DV Connect in Australia. We trained some of the psychologists and counselors there. They created a phone line for our app. So when men were using the app, and if hard things came up for them, they would ring up the helpline and talk. You know, someone would be on the other line to help them walk them through the days. 30 minutes for 30 days is the app. And they gave me some feedback that there was a guy there who rang up for help who was apparently quite violent. He is a middle-aged white man. And they told him, you know, "You should probably jump on the app and use this Inner Boy app." And their words, you know, he was quite racist. But then after using the app, he finished the app and all of a sudden he wants to be my best friend. Like, he just loved it. And I just thought, okay, I never thought that this would be an app to help challenge some of those ignorant biases that so many of us have been conditioned to believe in. So that surprised me. It's like, oh, well, I even heal people in their racism.
1: You launched Love You Bro Day to spark real talk. Why is this simple phrase, "I love you, bro," still so difficult for so many men to say?
0: Because it's our society, you know? I mean, just men in general being told to feel is so foreign. Boys from a young age are taught harden up, toughen up, don't feel those things, those emotions. But then being a human, feeling is part of our wire. And so when you're telling boys at a young age to suppress these emotions, it's eventually going to manifest and explode. And it usually explodes on the people closest to us, the people that we love the most, our wives, our partners, and our children. You know, doing this work, I've realized and recognized that mentally well men are not violent men. You know, mentally well people are not violent people. And so if we were to get to the root cause of why so many people are violent, and I, you know, people say, "Oh, men are just angry." It's like, no. When you get angry, anger is just a secondary emotion. If you can pull back those layers, you will realize that a lot of men are grieving. Grieving boys who were told to never feel. Grieving boys who were told, "Don't cry. Only girls cry." You know, we've been grieving for many years. So a lot of men are not angry. They're just grieving. And so, my wife asked me a question sitting on our couch, this couch here I'm sitting on. She said, "You know, what's something you do with your boys that you often don't see in society?" And I said, "Without

0: fail. Every time I have a coffee catcher, I cut one of the clients here, I never leave them without telling them I love them. And when I tell them I love them, when you actually love someone, you want the best for them. When you love people, especially if you love your boys, you call them forward. When you hear misogyny, when you hear women being objectified, if you love your boys, call them forward. Call them into better values. And so that's where that campaign was really birthed. And so I was interviewing, I got a few guys in New Zealand to interview them about men's mental health. And then I surprised them at the end of the interview and I said, grab out your phone, bro. And they said, okay. I say, have you got any man in your life that you can ring up right now and just tell them that you love them? And it was awkward as hell. But majority of them was always like, oh. But that's where I knew that this is not normalized. And so when we share this campaign, it's normalizing those three words, but not just normalizing those three words, action what love you means. Don't just say it. Like, it's hard saying it. And guys say, oh, I'd rather show it than say it. I was like, well, why can't you do both?
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That was Side of Bed by Diamond Lungi, Tonga New Zealand actress, singer, model and beauty pageant title holder who was crowned Miss Universe New Zealand in 2019. She represented New Zealand at the Miss Universe 2019. This is Kintamari Crofts and you're with Pacific Sundays where I share the highlights and headlines from the week on ABC Radio Australia. As we close our Pacific Sundays, I've got one last track lined up to take you to the rest of the way.

0: In the Neighbourhood by Sisters Underground. 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And as always, thank you so much for your company this Sunday. I hope you have a blessed and beautiful rest of the day. I'm Kutamari Crofts. 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
3: Disasters are a reality of life in the Pacific, but so is the strength and resilience of its people. 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Pacific Prepared, Fridays from 9 a.m. PNG time on ABC Radio Australia or wherever you get your podcasts.
4: ABC News with Andrew Kaloupas. Iran says it's in the final stages of drafting a framework peace deal with the United States. State television reported there'd been some convergence of views, though gaps remained. The Iranian statement came after Pakistani mediators held talks in Tehran. Here's the BBC's Tom Bateman.
5: Asked by the BBC if the Trump administration had heard from the Iranians today regarding the latest US proposals, Mr. Rubio suggested the diplomacy was making progress, at one point saying there could be news today or within the next couple of days, although he added he couldn't be certain. He once again set out the US demands that Tehran hands over its highly enriched uranium and imposes no transit tolls on the Strait of Hormuz.
4: US President Donald Trump says that negotiators for the United States and Iran are getting a lot closer to finalizing an agreement to end the war. But he also warned military action is still on the table. Donald Trump told American network CBS that a final agreement will prevent Iran from obtaining a nuclear weapon and will ensure that Iran's enriched uranium will be satisfactorily handled. Mr. Trump declined to provide specifics about the agreement, but said that every day it gets better and better. One Nation MP Barnaby Joyce says it would be hubristic to assume his party could become the federal opposition after an opinion poll forecast it winning dozens more seats than the coalition. The poll of more than 6,000 voters estimated that if an election was held today, One Nation could win up to 59 lower house seats. Mr. Joyce says he doesn't want to get too ahead of himself, but noted that the poll did corroborate other recent opinion polls and the party's win earlier this month in the Farah by-election.
6: What's before us is an incredible responsibility placed on us by the Australian people. We'll rise to that responsibility, but we're not going to get carried away with what may or may not be down the track.
4: France has banned Israel's far-right security minister Itamar Ben-Gvir from entering French territory as anger continues to grow among governments around the world over the treatment of an activist flotilla that tried to reach Gaza. Western governments, including Australia, have expressed outrage after the Israeli minister posted a video of himself taunting trust activists who had intended to deliver humanitarian aid to Gaza. Some have alleged they were physically assaulted in detention, allegations Israel's prison service has denied. The activists, whose vessels were intercepted in international waters by the Israeli Navy, have now been deported from Israel. The Chinese government says it will rigorously investigate an explosion

Those ideas come from Rastafari. Born in the Caribbean during a wave of anti-colonial struggle and black consciousness, Rastafari is often called a religion, but for many it's just a way of life. It isn't built around churches or institutions. It's lived day to day through what Rastas call liberty. Things like dreadlocks or marijuana are visible parts of that, but they're not the whole story. It's about your mindset, community, and conscious living. That philosophy travelled far and landed in the Pacific alongside independence movements, where reggae became a unifying sound, even for people who love the music and the vibe, but don't necessarily call themselves Rasta. One Rastaman, though, is Stan Antas from Stan and the Earth Force. Rastafari isn't a vibe or a look for him, but it's something that he lives every day. He's not only carried that message through his music, he's spoken out on so many issues, from supporting teachers during their strike action to backing West Papua's fight for self-determination.

0: And the grounding started early. He grew up with his father playing Bob Marley and asking him to really sit with the meaning behind the lyrics.
1: I belong to a family that's deeply entrenched in the independence movement and fighting the colonial powers to get independence. My grandfather was one of those freedom fighters. So it's like you grow up around that kind of environment where they're talking about these things. You know what I mean? Like the empowerment of Black people and independence and being self-sufficient and owning your own land and these types of things. So naturally, Bob Marley and this Rasta movement spreading all over the world in the reggae scene, it kind of came about during those

0: But that's how it all started, really, because this movement and the way of thinking during the 70s, 60s, 70s, and 80s, you know, all of that was happening at the same time where this music was being promoted. And you know, to my, you know, my own theory is that the reason that Bob Marley and all these Rasta musicians became so popular and spread this message, well, there was a spiritual element to it, but it's also because of the political side of it, because in those times it was a transformation in like global ideology in terms of how they view colonialism, how they, you know what I mean? Like something was changing. Yeah, something was changing in those times too. So obviously somebody's singing about revolution and, you know, lifting up black people and these type of things, of course this music is going to get big.
1: Yeah, yeah. And I think often people tend to think that because the Pacific countries are on the other side of the world, that these political movements aren't going to resonate, but it's the opposite. When you're looking up to a figurehead, a revered figure like Haile Selassie, who is so significant to your movement, because he was a resistor, one of the few African leaders to confront this imperial violence in Ethiopia and racial injustice. So, you know, when that's the foundations of this belief structure, which, you know, changes the way people eat, changes the way they look at themselves, changes the way they look at injustice and fairness in their lives. Can you take me back to what it was like at that time growing up, listening to Bob Marley, listening to some of those big social justice fighters who also identified as Rastaman?
0: For me, it was really like it was a precision move by my dad, really, because like my father grew up in that environment, and so did we. So like growing up, he brought me the Bob Marley record and put it on, like, guys, once you listen to this, I know the music is great, but I want you to listen to the lyrics. This man is talking about this and this and this. So my father was the kind of person that would talk about stuff like that to us. You know, how, you know, what the lyrics meant and how profound it is and what the message really was. So I kind of grew up around that. So you have Lucky Dube, you know, when South Africa got the independence in 1994. I remember those days because Lucky Dube was very famous, and we listened to it so much, and we would ask, what is this guy singing about Soweto for? And, you know, so what is he singing about this and that and this and that? And he's like, no, you know, Africa is not independent, South Africa is not independent like us, and so we support this struggle. And then I was a kid, but I remember because they got the independence, and all of this music, you know, the significance of this music just kind of like, you're like, oh yeah, we fought for this freedom and they got it. And just like us, even though I was born after the independence, but you're kind of still inside of it. So like all of this music is still relevant. And even to this day, like it's still relevant because there's stuff like this happening all over the world. So, but yeah, like growing up with it, that's really what it was, I think. For the most part, a very politically driven kind of thing. Maybe less spiritual, maybe more cultural in terms of like, you know, the dreadlocks. Because here, over here, the dreadlocks have a different, they have a kind of a significance, you know, like you would have, like Rasta would have with dreadlocks. In our culture here, there's all these different islands have different ways of looking at the dreadlocks. And how and what it means to them, but like each one of them is different, but they all have some similarity to what the Rastaman view when they, you know, about the dreadlocks. You know what I mean? So
1: I think I would fit into the Rasta belief system quite well, but I don't think marijuana responds as well to me as it should. So, I don't think I would thrive in that sense.
0: Well, you know, I smoke, but for me, marijuana, like I don't really do it that much. But for me, because Rasta for me is spiritual, and it's about understanding in the human, in the mind,

0: and the spirit. So it's marijuana is just a, it's just a part of it, but it's not a very important part of it. For me, Rasta is more about God and your understanding of the world and how you connect with the Almighty and how you connect with other people, and you be, you know, you be a better person, and you be something good for humanity. So that's for me what Rasta is. So I never really think about, and that's one of the things too. People smoke marijuana and that doesn't necessarily mean they're Rasta, you know, because for me, well, in my opinion, for me, it's not really the marijuana. It's more the way of life and the way of understanding and the spirituality of it, you know. But yeah, a lot of people smoke weed out here, but, you know, and they grow dreadlocks, but they all have different beliefs. Like, I'll tell you a story, like when I was, when I first grew my dreadlocks. Well, yeah, when I grew my dreadlocks when I was younger in my career, and I went back to the island, the village, and the elders were like, why are you growing those locks? So I'm like, well, I you know, I'm a Rasta. And they're like, and they say, oh, over here, the only people who grow dreadlocks are people who have high, sort of a high standing within the community, you know, like, yeah. So they're like, you're not allowed to grow dreadlocks unless you've done something with your life that's done, you know, you've done, you know, you have a rank or of some sort, like you have status in the community. So you can't really grow the dreadlocks. But that's where I'm from. Like, the dreadlocks are not really more, the only people with high standing grow the dreadlocks. But that's just where I come from. And in other parts of Vanuatu, all over different islands, because there's 83 islands here, and there's all kinds, all different cultures all over these islands. So all of them have a different, you know, belief to the way they see the dreadlocks. So in the old days, you know, there's big, high-ranking chiefs, those people who have, you know, because the culture before, you know, religion and spirituality and the, you know, the culture, everything is sort of intertwined in our society, you know what I mean? So, like, anybody who would be going through sort of like a trial to elevate their rank within the system, like, they would have to go through some kind of physical thing. So one of the things that they have to do is they have to grow, they can't cut their hair. And they have to eat a certain type of food through a certain amount of time. And some of them, when they get to a certain rank, they don't eat meat anymore and they can't cut their hair. So it's just a part of, you know, sort of like this Nazirite vow in the Bible where, you know, Samson had to grow his locks. It's kind of like that. Like, you, in our culture, there's certain parts of it where, you know, you have to change the way you diet, change the way you live. You have to go and live by yourself. So you go through a sort of a period where you're, I don't know, in training or something like that. But that's what it is. Mm. So whenever people see you grow the dreadlocks, they think, oh, this dude's going through this ritual because he's taking a rank or he's elevating his, you know what I mean?
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2: On the program today, you're hearing from Stan Antas from Stan and the Earth Force. We're talking about Rastafari as a way of life, its roots in struggle, and how that philosophy is lived in the Pacific. Now, the music is such a key way that people come to learn about Rasta movement, Rasta culture, especially when you hear words like Zion or Babylon. I definitely had that first interaction when I heard Lauryn Hill's music, and I was like, what is she talking about? Is she talking about Israel? That doesn't make sense within the movement. Like, I'm trying to figure out what their beliefs are. So sometimes it can be a little bit confusing. So what do those two words and ideas mean to you as a Rastaman?
0: For me, Babylon is the system, but not necessarily just the system, but it's the frame of mind of thinking that's outside of the right.

0: righteousness that as a Rasta you kind of feel within your own conscience that anything that goes against your conscience. So if you, it's a Babylon thing. If you do something against your conscience, which your conscience is always telling you to do the right thing all the time, you know what I mean? And if you build that into, and if you build that sort of Babylon mindset into the system that you live in, and then it becomes a part of your culture, it becomes a part of the rules, and it becomes a part of the system, and then you, you know, it starts to affect everything, and that is the Babylon system.
1: Beautiful.
0: But it starts from within the mind of whoever it is. So if you free your mind from this Babylonian thing, thinking, then the system is there, but it doesn't really get you down as much as you sometimes you think about it. And for me, Zion is going back to the is going back to the Almighty. Like there is this sense of divinity within Rasta where they say I and I, and there's the divinity of God that abides in you, and when you live, God lives within you, and when you die, the spirit goes back to that one consciousness. You know what I mean? Like, so they say one love, one aim, and one destiny. But as a human being, when you're here and you kind of separated from the one consciousness, but you're also a part of it in that sense, because you still have that one consciousness within you. So you say I and I because of that. They say I and the I, the higher vibration, I guess. So for me, Zion is that one consciousness, that place where, you know, we all go to, or we all, even whether you're alive or you're there, I mean, if you're alive, you still connect to it. And maybe someday when you die, you'll go to it. But for me, Zion, it's that place that that the Rastaman always say, that one love, that one aim, one destiny.
1: Yeah.
0: You know?
1: Thank you for the explanation. It's a beautiful concept, and often probably misunderstood by many people as well. But one concept that is big is liberty. So living righteously. I know no one's perfect, but are there ways that you try to live righteously in your everyday life?
0: Yeah, I mean, the liberty of Rasta, like for me, I'll explain it in terms of, well, starting off with when I started this, when I came to understand myself and I grew the dreadlocks are the sort of a physical manifestation of that liberty that I want to have. So we're all not perfect, but the liberty is, you know, you don't cut the hair so that every time you look in the mirror, it reminds you of, you know, your path of where you're walking. So, and then, but there are certain rules that come with it, like the Nazirite vow, like I can't eat pork. I try to eat ital as much as possible, where you just, you know, you don't eat too much meat, which I fail a lot in that, but that's just life, you know. None of us are perfect, but the liberty is the life, you know. Always striving to do good. I always say that when I grew my dreadlocks, and that's when the music for me, my career in the music, that's where it's attached to this vow that I made. You know what I mean? Like, I have to do the right thing. If I'm going to make music, I'm going to write about things that will help people's lives. And so, but that's just me with the music. But in everyday life, you try to do good all the time. You try to do good as much as possible. Of course, none of us are perfect. Sometimes you fail here and there, but that's the liberty. It's trying to do good all the time and living within that one consciousness that I was speaking about, living within that one love. So talking about liberty, which is a very important part for it, because for me as a Rastaman, I say the Rasta is, for me, is not a religion. It's just a way of life. But like I said, Rasta is a liberty. The liberty meaning a way of life. It's just a way of life. You understand, in your understanding of the world and how you interact with it, and your understanding of God and how you interact with God. And so you live your life that way. And everything that you do, everything you surround yourself with, and the energy and the vibration that you have around you is within that, you know, that one, that oneness.
1: It seems like you absolutely live out that Rasta life and those values in the music that you produce and in your rap. You know, like, you're standing up for the marginalized groups, you're standing up for the teachers, you're speaking out, raising awareness, advocating, you know, so you're not separating the politics at all. The politics is front and center of who you are and stand in the earth force, absolutely iconic. But do you think that your audience knows that that's what underpins your music?
0: I've never really tried to make them know what binds underneath it all, because I have this, it's just my theory. I don't know if it's true or not. I've never actually discussed it with anyone, but I just always thought that there's so much diversity in the world that sometimes I don't have to restrict people into, look at this. This is the Rasta way. You know what I mean? But I just said, look, this is a good and righteous way. But I don't say this is a good and the Rasta way, because sometimes if you segregate people into different ideologies and then people don't connect with it and they don't want to listen because they think this is a narrow frame, you're framing something within a narrow place. But even though it's you're speaking from a broad perspective covering everything, you know, you do understand what I mean? Like,
1: totally. You don't want to put it into a camp so people feel like you're imposing on their belief systems.
0: Yeah,
1: if they're,
0: yeah,
1: you know, so, Christians or Seventh-day Adventists or Mormons.
0: Yeah I try to do that a lot within the music, but only because for me it's not about whether the entire population becomes growing dreadlocks and they all become Rastaman and smoke ganja. I don't need that. But what's important about Rasta is the righteousness and the goodness of things. That's what you need to put out. So sometimes it must leave the that sort of affiliation and identifying yourself within that. Just kind of sideline that a little bit, just make sure the message gets out. Because that's the most important thing. You can dress it up and say, you can call it Allah, Jehovah, and Rastafari, or whatever, but it's just one God, you know, so... I mean, it's, I don't know.
1: Well articulated, and it makes sense to me too. So don't worry about that. I think there's a bit of a saying that says, "Let your life speak," and it really comes to mind sometimes when I think you can have an ideology and you can think that it's the right way and that it's the only way, but if you're not living out your values, what are you doing? You know, we say so many of these new churches, especially right across the diaspora communities and sometimes in the Pacific, you know, who are not doing too much for their communities where other people are. So, like, you know, let your life speak. And I think if people see you living out your values, they'll be more curious about what you believe.
0: As long as, you know, the message gets out. And, you know, I think it's an inherent fundamental nature of human being for us to sort of group together. You know what I mean? Like, when we share a belief, then we form a little group. And you know, the Bible says so, like, two or three people congregate and they come together in fellowship in the name of God, you know, prosperity comes from that. So like, and the blessings will flow from that. So like, you know, there's no partiality, like some people group here, some people group there. But for me, being a Rasta is standing within the midst of all of this diversity around you, but knowing that everybody's connected, you know, through a oneness, you know? So, and that's why I love the Rasta philosophy because, and gravitated towards it, because even though I still consider myself a Christian, where I, you know, I go to the church and I grew up in the church, but when I call myself a Rastaman, it's not a religion. It's just my way of life, uniting people and bringing them together.
1: From global movements to local Pacific reggae, Rastafari has come a long way. 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And whether people identify as Rasta or just connect with the message, its influence is still shaping how artists in the Pacific think about justice and community. That was Stan Antas from Stan and the Earth Force. Very big thank you to him for his time. This has been Pacific Soul with me, Melissa Macon. This episode was produced on Yagara and Turrbal Country.

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2: Forgiving the mass murderer. The extraordinary story from a shooting at a mosque. This is the Religion and Ethics Report. Andrew West on ABC Radio National, ABC Listen, and across the Pacific on Radio Australia. Later, the final in our series on religious communities rebuilding after violent attack. Now, after 2 weeks of hearings at the Royal Commission into Anti-Semitism and Social Cohesion, Australians have a picture of a Jewish community experiencing harassment and violence. The Commission also heard different opinions on anti-Semitism and political protest. Professor David Slukey heads the Australian Centre for Jewish Civilisation at Monash University. He's been following the hearings.
3: The more obvious things to us are the extreme acts of violence, a Bondi, a synagogue being firebombed, and those are very visible to many Australians. But I think what most people don't see and don't know are these kind of day-to-day experiences of intimidation, of being harassed out in public, school kids being spat at in public spaces, Jewish kids in non-Jewish schools being bullied mercilessly.
2: A school teacher reportedly doing a Hitler salute.
3: Yeah, these things coming to the surface are much more common and widespread than we think. You know, one of the things that was really affecting to me was the testimony from the CEO of Jewish Care Victoria, in which she talked about the experiences of her predominantly non-Jewish workforce being targeted because they work for a Jewish organisation. And it just showed me that obviously anti-Semitism primarily affects Jews who experience it, but it affects us all in ways that are really damaging to the fabric of our multicultural democracy.
2: And Jewish Care, I mean, that's a social service agency. It's not a political agency. It's got nothing to do with foreign policy advocacy.
3: No, they do aged care homes. They provide disability services. They provide respite care. Mm. They're a historically important organisation in how the Australian Jewish community has arrived, integrated and sustained itself over a long period of time. Mm.
2: There was the story of a 15-year-old boy. He's just playing Minecraft. Mm. And then there's a barrage of anti-Semitic comments, really violent stuff.
3: Yeah. Part of my brain that says, oh, teenage boys are being teenage boys with their lizard brains. But, you know, obviously, how much leeway do you give for people to target and bully and behave in that way? That was really interesting testimony to me because I think we don't talk about the gaming sphere a lot. We talk a lot about social media. Mm. And actually, there's research internationally that talks about the prevalence of exactly that kind of story that that parent described and the boy described of his experience in the gaming sphere.
2: Rabbi Ben Elton, who's the rabbi of the historic Great Synagogue in Sydney, also said a couple of things that really registered with me. The first was that he said ghettos cannot be the answer for Jews in Australia. What was he saying there?
3: What we're talking about is not literal ghettos in the way that we talked about it in World War II era Europe or in medieval Italy. If I'm understanding him correctly, the answer isn't to build ever higher walls and fortify the community. So for people who haven't spent time in Sydney's eastern suburbs or in Melbourne's inner southeast, you might not have seen the ways in which Jewish community institutions, schools, synagogues are fortresses now, you know, ever higher fences, many more security cameras, bollards, armed guards in primary schools. It's quite confronting and quite shocking, the sense of fear that leads to that. some days I think, is it really necessary? And then a Bondi comes along and you think, my God, it's really a shocking thing to have to send your kids to a school like that, you know, just to go worship, to have to go through security protocols for that.
2: But Rabbi Ben Elton also said something, and I think this showed a fair bit of nuance. He said he would not consider a banner that said boycott or sanction Israel to be anti-Semitic if it were outside Parliament. You know, whether he agreed or disagreed, he would not consider that anti-Semitic. But he would consider it anti-Semitic when a banner was stretched over the front of his synagogue. What's the point that he's making here?
3: Context matters. That's really important, that protest is an integral part of our democratic society, and activism is an inherent part of the whole project of democracy. But if the target of your protest is, in this case, say, a synagogue, and maybe you disagree with things that they've said or not said, but if you're targeting them as the kind of avatars for Israel in this case, that's where you go beyond the pale. Sometimes the question might even be for us, if it's anti-Semitic or not, yes or no, that's important. But the more important thing is, what are you trying to accomplish by targeting the synagogue in this case? Are you trying to intimidate them? Are you trying to harass them? Are you trying to make them feel that they don't belong in this place? And I think if you call it anti-Semitism, if you don't, you know, that's the kind of conduct that we should be steering away from, I think.
2: Yeah, Julie Nathan from the Executive Council of Australian Jewry made a similar point. She said pro-Palestinian posters and Free Palestine stickers were not in and of themselves anti-Semitic, but again, if they were attached to a school or a synagogue. I read into this the argument, we are not, as individual Australian Jews, or even collectively as Australian Jews, gathered for worship or for education, we are not responsible for the decisions Benjamin Netanyahu was making in prosecuting his war in Gaza or Lebanon or Iran.
3: Yeah, I think holding Australian Jews responsible directly for that is where you start to get beyond the pale. The kind of assumptions that all Jews think the same way is part of the problem that underpins that. So you might target a synagogue, and there's a range of different views on the Israeli government and its conduct. There might be many different views on what Israel ought to be or ought not be. And to sort of paint a sort of broad brush where everyone is to the furthest extreme, you know, when it comes to Israel, that's again where you start to caricature people.
2: How successful, though, do you think the Royal Commission has been so far? And we're only a couple of weeks into these hearings, in trying to wrestle with the definition of anti-Semitism. Because there is other groups, the Jewish Council of Australia, pushing back against what they think is a far too consuming, far too broad definition of anti-Semitism. Do you think the Royal Commission is really getting to the nub of this?
3: The definitional question is a challenging one. We spend a lot of time talking about it. In ways, sometimes I think it takes us away from the core business. What we try and do with the definition, just in general, I'm a historian, definitions is a way to contain an idea inside a box. But sometimes these ideas resist being contained in those ways. And so when we're trying to find something that has such deep historical roots as anti-Semitism, that has changed and morphed over a long period of time, that looks different in different places, we can start to come up against the limitations of our understanding. And so definitions are useful, and we should use them as a guide. And I think the way that the Royal Commission has deployed it is in a kind of sensible way, is to say, look, we're using this definition that is endorsed by the federal government.
2: And this is the International Holocaust Remembrance.

0: Association definition of anti-Semitism.
1: The International Holocaust Remembrance Alliance.
0: And just in essence, it does suggest certain forms of criticism of Israel's right to exist as a Jewish state could be anti-Semitic.
1: Could be. So there's two parts to the IRA definition. There's the kind of top-line definition, which isn't the contested piece of it, and then there's examples of what may constitute anti-Semitism within that definition. And there's two or three in particular that are seen as controversial or maybe difficult to operationalize within the context of policies or governance. And they revolve specifically around criticism of Israel. So one example is applying a standard to Israel that you wouldn't apply to other like countries. That's kind of a tough one, like take a university environment to operationalize that, because if students are protesting Israel, what's the answer to that piece of it, that they must protest China equally or another country equally? It's a difficult one to like really prove, I guess, if you're trying to test it out in a legal setting, that that's going to, you know, fall on that side of the line. Yeah.
0: And while you're here, though, I must ask you, I mean, the ABC and SBS have both declined to use that International Holocaust Remembrance Alliance definition of anti-Semitism, arguing that it can inhibit journalistic inquiry. I mean, do you think that's a bad idea, an anti-Semitic idea in itself, in what the ABC and the SBS have decided to do?
1: I don't think it's anti-Semitic. If it's the right or wrong decision is, I think, a separate question to if it's anti-Semitic. And I don't think whether or not you adopt one definition or another is necessarily the thing that shows if you do or don't take anti-Semitism seriously. Mm. You know, I won't editorialise about whether I think it's a right or wrong decision, because I don't know enough about the mechanisms that have gone into it, except to say I don't see it in and of itself as anti-Semitic.
0: Not to use that definition.
1: That definition. If it's part of a bigger discussion of how do we tackle anti-Semitism, that's a kind of legitimate position, I would say, to take, to say there are many ways, you know, to tackle this problem. But if you're not having that conversation and just rejecting a definition, then I think it's probably bad policy, because what's the alternative? Whether it's an alternative definition or an alternative approach you're taking to defining it, I think there needs to be a sort of common understanding of what we're talking about when we talk about anti-Semitism.
0: Yeah.
1: But also context matters here.
0: Professor David Slookie of the Australian Centre for Jewish Civilization at Monash. And this is the Religion and Ethics Report on ABC Radio National. Former Governor-General and Anglican Archbishop of Brisbane, Peter Hollingworth, has died. In his early career, he was a champion of the poor, especially for his work running the Brotherhood of St. Lawrence. He challenged the Hawke government over welfare and child poverty. But the Royal Commission into Institutional Sexual Abuse and the Anglican Church itself made serious findings against him over his poor handling of child sexual abuse complaints. Dr. Hollingworth later said, "I have lived with my failures ever since." Peter Hollingworth was 91. Police in the US city of San Diego are treating as a hate crime an attack on a local mosque. The attack recalls an immense tragedy that took place 7 years ago, much closer to home. An Australian gunman slaughtered 51 Muslims at prayer at two mosques in Christchurch, New Zealand. This is the third and final in our series, After the Storm, How Faith and Friendship Helped Three Religious Communities Overcome Violent Attack. You can find them as a podcast at ABC Listen. We recall the Christchurch tragedy with a man who survived, but bearing a terrible loss. Fareed Ahmed is the author of Huzna's Story, My Wife, the Christchurch Massacre, and My Journey to Forgiveness.
2: After the accident in Nelson, my physical life was changed totally. It's very difficult to explain that how every second in my life being on wheelchair is a struggle. But luckily, Husna had very positive attitude, and I also had positive attitude, so we have been managing. We were focusing on what we had rather than

0: what we did not have. On that particular day, 15 March, two of us, we went to the mosque, same car. My car is all in a wheelchair, all a hand control, so I was driving. And as usually, we were chatting, we were two chatterboxes, but, you know, she was the champion. she was champion. So we, you know, always talk, and we never had run out of, you know, talking. And the more talking we had, the more intimate and close we felt to our hearts about one another. I parked my car outside the mosque in the wheelchair car park. The last words we had was that who should hold the key?
1: Right.
0: And I said, I will hold the key because today I'm not going to deliver any sermon. So two of us, we can quickly get out. We come to the car. We will go and pick up our daughter from high school. And then from there, we'll go somewhere to buy some special takeaway to enjoy at home. So that was our last conversation. But she pushed me to the men's side door. And then she went to the women's side door. So that was our last talk.
1: And you were in the mosque.
0: I was.
1: When the gunman burst in, you did manage to escape.
0: I did.
1: But Husna, she couldn't leave people behind.
0: Yeah, she was helping others. That was for one thing. But still, she managed to escape with some other people and children. And then she went to a nearby house. And then from there, in between the shooting, the shooter, you know, he finished his bullets and then he was going to reload it. And she was sneaking in between and she was keep coming to look for me, to rescue me. And third time, she was shot.
1: Yeah. She went back three times to find other people to help.
0: Yes.
1: Yeah.
0: So last two times, she went for me because... I was the only person in wheelchair.
1: And yet, within days, you were saying that you could find it in your heart to forgive the gunman. That just, you know, because he not only took your beloved wife, he took 50 prayerful Muslims at two mosques. How did you find this capacity to forgive this man?
0: I would say probably the first forgiveness to the person who drove over me has probably trained me to think about forgiveness. I remember when I was inside and he started the shooting, everyone, they ran away and I was alone. I was thinking that definitely today I'm going to be shot and today is my, you know, last day. But quickly I turned my brain to a positive page and I said to myself, Fareed, you cannot complain. You are Mr. 7% and now you see how many years have you lived. My brain, my heart was racing. Every shot I heard, you know, it was painful. It reminded me that this is going to be one more death. What will happen to me? What will happen to my wife? What will happen to the children, women, imam, and, you know, other worshippers? What will happen to the race relation in New Zealand? How the world, Muslim world, will react? Is there going to be any problems? So my brain was thinking, and with those thinking, one question came to my mind that how should I think about this shooter, about the shooter, anger, hatred, revenge, or what? And immediately the answer came to my mind. I said, no, I should feel that I am privileged to have a heart that has no anger or no hatred towards any human being. I should be thankful to God that God, you know,

0: You have given me some common sense things, and if he had common sense like me, he would not have done what he was doing.
1: Yeah, your daughter, she's only 15 at the time. I was so affected to read what she said. She said, with this gunman, something must
0: Yes.
1: have gone terribly wrong in his own life.
0: Yes.
1: And you said we have to even try to find the capacity for generosity in the spirit of the mass murderer. What does your religion say to you to strengthen you with these sentiments?
0: It's religion gives us three options. One option is go for the justice. Second option is don't go for the justice but settled compensation. And third option is just offer forgiveness. So I took the last one. I want to be loved by my God, and I believe that God is very merciful. We begin the Quran with saying, Bismillahir Rahmanir Rahim, in the name of Allah, the kind, the merciful. Those who can control their anger and can forgive the fellow human, it doesn't limit, it has to be a Muslim or non-Muslim, any fellow human, then the end of the verse says that God loves these forgive us. So I am you can say I'm a beggar. I'm a beggar for God's forgiveness and God's love. So that was my biggest motivation. And plus the common sense. The common sense thing was that, what will be best for my daughter, for me to go ahead, to move forward, and what my wife would want us to do. My wife was such a person, she would have said, push this grief aside rather than become swallowed by the grief, carry it successfully and do something better for this world. My daughter and I decided at that night that we would walk on the path of peace. It was incredible freedom. Incredible. Suddenly, we felt like that, we were not encaged anymore with anger, but we received the freedom to move forward and mentally and emotionally to do something better.
1: Yeah, 30 years ago, I heard an almost identical story from an incredibly courageous man called Bud Welch, whose daughter died in the Oklahoma City bombing. And he ended
0: Yes.
1: up befriending the family of Timothy McVeigh, the man whose bomb killed him and hundreds of other innocent people. Here on the Religion and Ethics Report on ABC Radio National, I'm speaking with Fareed Ahmed. He's the author of the book Husna's Story, My Wife, The Christchurch Massacre, and My Journey to Forgiveness. In the weeks and months to come, first of all, you would write this beautiful memoir, Husna's Story, that's the book, and you would meet some world leaders. But tell me about what I think was one of the most profound, and that was, well, with the man who's now the king, King Charles. You met him when he was the Prince of Wales. What did he say to you? Because he really touched you.
0: He did. At first, I read that, in his Easter speech, he mentioned my name. He said in his speech, Fareed is a remarkable example of forgiveness. That was very moving for me. I did not expect those things. To be honest with you, I have never thought that a word called forgiveness would be so moving for so many people. I did not have any least idea about it. I was shocked that what is happening. When a BBC journalist told me, and after he interviewed me, he said, Mr. Ahmed, in half an hour, about 9 million, views, and who knows after 24 hours, how far it will go. I was shocked. But anyway, coming back to that time, he was Prince Charles. I was very moved, and then I was going to a conference in Netherlands in The Hague, and then I received an email that he's inviting some of us to meet him in Christchurch. So I cut my time short there to come and meet him. And I found him so thoughtful. And I still remember he said something. He said to me, "Farid, I thought about forgiveness. After your forgiveness, I had the same question that how is it possible to forgive someone who has done the, horrendous thing?" But then when I looked into my heart, I found that the top layer is anger, and if that anger layer is removed, then underneath is kindness, forgiveness, compassion. I never heard such a beautiful introspection in my life beforehand. I will never forget it. He's very thoughtful.
1: Yeah, but I think the point is that the Prince of Wales, now the King, had been inspired by what you had done.
0: Oh, I'm very humbled by it.
1: One very, very difficult challenge, though. Could you ever come face to face with the mass murderer who did this?
0: I am ready. I was ready, soon after the tragedy, and I have been requesting the government in different ways that I would like to meet him. Maybe some people that think that just I'm talking emotionally, but no. Look, I'm a healer. I am a trained homeopath. I studied 7 years in homeopathy in New Zealand. My research topic was homeopathy and mind, and I also a Muslim counselor. I have been an independent voluntary marriage celebrant for 11 plus years. I have the heart, I have the mind to meet him, to talk to him. And I will not be angry. Even some people, they say, "What if he's angry with you?" I say, "Doesn't worry me." Some people ask me, "What if, you do not want to get what you want to get?" My answer is, I don't have any expectation. So some people say, "So why do you have to meet him?" I say, "This is my duty as human brother." Because our society, there is a tendency that you do something wrong and you are thrown into the rubbish bin. My philosophy is that angel will never come down to teach one another. It is us, we human, we will have problem. We have to solve. We have to be patient. We have to be compassionate. And if we just, throw one another out, what if I had a son and, he did something terrible wrong? What would I do? On one hand, I have to be compassionate to him, loving. On the other hand, I have to discipline him. So we need to have balance. But in our society, I see, sometimes there is no balance. Someone has done something wrong, and we put all our hatred towards that person without acknowledging that hatred is swallowing us also towards the hatred. My point is, if I consider myself as a good person, then I always have to maintain the high value.
1: Farid Ahmed, author of Husna's Story, My Wife, the Christchurch Massacre, and My Journey to Forgiveness. 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That's where you'll find all our stories. Before we go, it's a year since Leo became Pope. On Sunday evening, Soul Search speaks with Australian Augustinian priest Tony Banks. He's known Leo since 1981. He reveals how St. Augustine shapes this papacy. Thanks to producer Mandy Roberts and Isabella Tropiano. I'm Andrew West. Join us again for the Religion and Ethics Report.
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0: Journalist in Kampala, there are already around 200 cases when it was declared last week. He warned the virus could spread further in the DRC and across the region. The agency is now appealing for $300 million in emergency funding to contain the outbreak that has killed more than 170 people in eastern Congo. Uganda has confirmed 3 new cases, bringing its total to 5.
1: To sport, and in rugby league, Manly Warringah has made it 7 wins from 8 games for interim coach Kieran Foran, with the Sea Eagles grinding out a 12-10 victory over the Gold Coast Titans in difficult conditions at Brookvale Oval. Foran says it was a pleasing victory in the circumstances.
2: It was gritty, I suppose. Like, certainly wasn't our best performance, but, you know, consider the circumstances, wet night, conditions were tough, you know, just made for a difficult night.
1: And the Dragons were booed off the field after falling to their 11th straight defeat, going down 30-12 to the Warriors in Kogra. ABC News.
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6: Is your house in order? I don't just mean your household, but the households we all belong to, like the economy. Last week, Federal Treasurer Jim Chalmers handed down the 2026 federal budget, Labor's plan to run the household of the nation. So he's removed favourable tax settings for investors to make home ownership just a bit more achievable for millennials and Gen Zs priced out of the market. And the Prime Minister has spoken about the importance of giving young people access to housing so they have, quote unquote, a stake in the economy. In principle, that's a worthy idea. But is it enough? What if the whole system itself needs an overhaul? Do we need to wake up from the great Australian dream of owning your own home? Meanwhile, what about the fact that housing and other matters relating to the economy are, in the end, part of an even bigger household we all belong to? Ecology, our natural environment. So, is there a mismatch between our quest for endless economic growth and our planet of finite resources? What insight can faith communities bring to the table? And what can they tell us about the spiritual power of money? One that's at work in the world today and in us as well. We're going to untangle some of these threads today on God Forbid. I'm Justine Toe. On the panel with me, three guests who I'm inviting to be the spiritual conscience of the nation and commentators on the budget. First up, we have writer and speaker Dr. Jonathan Cornford, who, along with his wife Kim, runs Manna Gum, an independent Christian non-profit think tank doing some big picture thinking about the connections between the economy, ecology, even ecumenism. He's joining us from ABC Studios in Bendigo. Hi, Jonathan.
7: G'day, Justine.
6: What does Manna Gum mean?
7: Well, the Manna Gum is a eucalyptus, very common down here in southern Australia. It's named after, so it's a European name given by the early colonists to the tree because it produced a sweet white gum, and it's named after the manna in the wilderness, a story from Exodus, which is a story all about biblical economics, essentially.
6: Mm, so good. And so it feels very kind of Australian, but also wrapping in something from your religious tradition as well. So good. Also on the panel, we have Dr. Julie Macken, Research and Project Officer of the Catholic Archdiocese of Sydney's Justice and Peace Office. Julie's also worked for the Financial Review for over a decade, has also worked with charities and political parties, has a PhD from Western Sydney University, and is also a passionate advocate for refugees. Her book is Australia's Schism in the Soul, Colonisation, Asylum Seekers, and a Nation's Failure to Mourn. Hey, Julie.
8: Hi, Justine.
6: We will get a bit into that book later, but honestly, how do you have time to do all that work? Sounds like you have several irons and several fires.
8: Yeah. I'm probably undiagnosed ADHD. I don't know. I multitask everything. Everything in my life.
6: So good. Lastly, joining us is Asad Ansari, a specialist in Islamic finance with 25 years of experience across Australia, Southeast Asia and the Middle East. He's the co-founder of the financial services provider Amana Islamic Finance, which provides Sharia-compliant financing solutions to businesses and homeowners. In 2025, Amana was crowned the best real estate financier globally by Islamic Financial News. And he joins us from Melbourne. Welcome, Asad.
9: Hi, Justine.

0: dared to push through changes to negative gearing and capital gains tax breaks in a bid to tackle what the government calls intergenerational inequity. But will these changes help young people achieve the great Australian dream of home ownership? And has that dream, in practice, been one of home investorship? How do we make sense of the fact that in Australia, housing is a chief form of investment? And it's also over-invested with meaning, to the point where it is of, dare I say, religious significance. Maybe we'll start with you, Asad. What's your overall reaction to the budget reforms so far, including winding back CGT and negative gearing?
1: These are obviously very complex issues that take many years to sort of come through. I mean, the whole point of having the 50% CGT discount in the early sort of 2000s fueled a lot of what we have now in terms of housing supply, or a lack of housing supply. And I think that we're kind of tinkering at the edges when it comes to tax policy, right? Yeah, you know, we've seen all these memes running around about Albo, somebody saying he owns my business and yes, has 47% of it. I mean, we've had 47% tax rates since the 1990s. You're only going to crystallize a capital gains tax liability if you sell something. So there's a lot of hype around this, but ultimately we're still tinkering around the edges of something that's much deeper and a deeper issue. And I think fundamentally, housing's become this way of creating wealth in Australia, and I don't think housing should be that. Housing's about your utility as a human being and about having somewhere your family lives. It's not about wealth creation. Our banks are funding it, you know, and it's sort of creating this bubble. But ultimately, it's not adding to economic growth. And I think it misses the mark for that reason. So my reaction to the budget is, yes, you tinker around the edges, you try to do things at the margins, but it's not ultimately solving the problem we've got.
0: Actually, I want you to unpack this further for me because, like, I'm not an economist and I'm pretending that I understand any of this, but I kind of don't.
1: Sure.
0: But, like, Australia's wealth is massively massively concentrated in residential property. Can you talk us through that. What would an idiot like me need to understand about this compared to like other places in the world?
1: What's become problematic, I think, is that if you look at banks, right, and you say you take our four major banks, the lion's share of their business is in funding the residential property market because it's safe in the metropolitan areas. It's pretty stable. But then if you take that and you say, well, are you actually funding small business, which is creating jobs, right? They're not actually doing that. So you've created this almost this thing you've got to constantly feed because you keep on pumping money through housing, then you're propping up construction, which is obviously creating jobs, and it's this never-ending cycle. So when we say wealth creation, a lot of planning has happened around the sort of metropolitan areas. It's created this huge demand in housing, people living there. And people sort of concentrated in those areas, and they've seen that as a means of wealth creation. That's exacerbated by 50% CGT discounts, negative gearing.

0: actually deal with that, because it's not really solving the problem. The problem is something much deeper. So we've kind of created this. It's a very safe way to deal with the economy. It's a very easy way to deal with things like the RBA raising rate or dropping rates to affect the way mortgage holders can spend money. And it's become a very simplistic way our economy has developed.
1: Well, Jonathan, Julie, any of you want to weigh in on anything that Asad has just said or about your overall reaction to the budget reforms?
2: Sure. I didn't think I'd ever say this, but I feel more positive about this budget than I have felt about a budget for a long time. And that's not because I don't think it does anything massive. For the first time in a long time, it feels like a step in the right direction.
1: Yeah, it's operating in reality.
2: it's operating in reality, and I think it's a movement that we need to begin taking. Like Asad, I agree, it's really still only at the edges. This is by far nothing like any solution to our housing crisis now, even though these things were a major driver of it. There's more going on than that, and it's been playing for so long, it's going to take a while to unwind it. But it's a step in the right direction because, as Asad's been saying, the very idea that we've decided to build wealth around housing, which is something, a basic human need, so it has massive equity issues for us, and that's being felt very sharply in all Australian communities at the moment. And also, actually, it's just at an economic level, it's a really unproductive way to invest your money. We've got, as a sector of our GDP, an enormous amount of wealth sunk in housing. That's money that's not going into all the enormously challenging things we need to do. So you've already mentioned that we have some pretty serious ecological issues facing us, not least of which is climate change. Mm. And there's an enormous amount of things to be work to be done in both an energy transition, but also an agricultural transition to be ready for climate change, but also the other things that are happening in our ecology. And we've got all that money locked up in housing.
1: Yeah. What do you reckon, Julie?
3: Yeah, look, I think what is a budget for a nation? It's certainly a distribution of funds, but actually it's an expression of our own values as a nation. You know, like I think, can't remember who said, you know what you love by where you spend your time and where you spend your money. So if we take Australia as a subject, what does Australia love based on the budget? Mm. And if we see the budget as an expression of national values, tiny step in the right direction, I think is how I would describe it. And I don't underestimate tiny steps in the right direction. But I would also say, if we bear in mind that a few days before the budget, an infant died on the riverbank because her mum was living in a tent and she had twins and was not able to keep both of them alive. That's who we are as a nation. That's who we are. So in light of that fact, what do we think of the budget? Yeah. I think the budget was, I'm really glad you used the word reality, because I think Australia has been locked in a delusion for a couple of decades now. And I think it was the beginning of recognising, at least beginning to tell the truth, that we are shattering the nation economically with these tax drivers that build up wealth for my generation. I look 21, but I'm not. I am.
1: She does, everyone.
3: I am much older than 21. And it's locking in wealth for my generation, and it is absolutely ripping off, Justine, your generation, I'm afraid. So this was a nod to reality. Yes, that's going on, and we can begin to attempt to shift the dial on that through the capital gains tax reforms. And I go back to the question of values and who we are as a nation. Has everyone gone hysterical? Oh, yes, they have. Everyone has completely lost their minds because there is a slight attempt to equalise. You know, let's recognise wages are a really important form of income for people, not just investment. Mm. So those with investments are losing their minds because they're feeling slightly vulnerable, not because actually anything has happened to them, because it hasn't, but because suddenly the spotlight of national awareness is shifting to look at that. And, the scrutiny.

0: is deeply distressing for people who do not want to have a national conversation about who we are and what we value and what do we think is fair.
1: Mm. It's funny, you know, I'm thinking back to, in light of what all you're saying in terms of what we value, and then Asad was mentioning how the construction industry profits from our obsession with housing, the banks profit as well, we get richer in the meantime if we're homeowners. It's clear to me that in Australia, housing is overinvested in, as I said, and also overinvested with meaning. And so I'm curious to hear from, well, all of you really, like, how does the religious category of idolatry or worship pin down the way that we think about housing in this country? Who wants to have a stab?
2: Well, I mean, idolatry in the Christian tradition, Justine, is one of the main ways of thinking about that little big word, greed. Paul makes a very clear equation in the New Testament between greed and idolatry, and the prophets in the Hebrew Bible do exactly the same. And they see that the gods that we worship are the things that we invest our time and energy in and the things that we look towards for our security. And so it's, you know, it's pretty obvious to see how money and wealth can become one of the most powerful of those gods that we invest worth with, we worship literally. And well, when homes become a source of wealth, then they become part of that worship as well, because we're literally investing our worth and our sense of security in housing, not just our own, but actually owning as many of them as we can. And so, yeah, we've made something of an idol of home. You know, just look at all the crazy amount of stuff on podcasts and YouTube about how to invest in housing and how to do it smarter than the others. You know, it is a bit of an obsession. And as Julie said, we've completely lost the plot with it.
0: I think, too, it's worth thinking about, like, why do people have idols? Why do we engage in, I was about to say adultery. Whatever the
1: idolatry.
0: Idolatry.
1: It's like an adultery.
0: I think
1: kind.
0: That's a different program. Anyway, so why do we do it? And we do it because we are afraid. We are looking for security. And whether it's, you know, 3, 5, 8 investment houses or a golden calf or a massive super waiting for us, we are doing it because we are afraid. And we've made the error of mistaking a kind of man-made thing, money, house, golden calf, with our desire for security and our desire for the sublime, our desire for transcendence, our desire to feel known and seen and loved. That's why this thing will always leave us starving. We will always be hungry for more. Mm. We will never... You know, mates of mine have got $1 million and $2 million in super, and I'm like, I'm stunned by that. And they, what really shocks me is they still feel like that may not be enough. Mm. And of course, it won't be enough. Mm. $1 billion, $1 trillion won't be enough, because they're looking for a material remedy for what is a spiritual and a psychological need, and all we do is walk away hungry from that proposition. And I guess getting back to the budget, I think what really disappoints me, and gosh knows there's a lot of things that do, but what really disappoints me about the budget is we need a leader in Australia to have a very big, brave, nourishing conversation with us about reality. Mm. We really need a leader to sing up the things that we all actually care about. We all actually really care about home, not necessarily housing. We care about each other. We care about family. We need that very big, brave conversation rather than this negative, quibbling, tinkering at the sides, hope it's okay with you guys, don't get too cross with me, kind of mealy-mouthed. It's a chicken government and it's a chicken conversation, and we need really a big, strong conversation about our values and who we are.
1: gosh, I was going to say, is Anthony Albanese that leader? But then you've declared, maybe he's not.
0: No. I can't see that leader in politics. Right. I can see.
1: Do you mean like anywhere in the world, not just Australia?
0: No, in Northern Europe, there are really quite amazing leaders who are willing to have that conversation. I'm thinking of the last time I heard that conversation, I think it was Yiannis Voutsakis, who was treasurer in Greece at the time. You know,
1: but if you're treasurer, do you have a bit of like, you know, you've got a superior who really is going to take the fall? The buck really stops with them.
0: Well, I just think he had courage and foresight. And I think there was a time in Australia when all of us collectively took responsibility for having these debates and arguments and discussions. Now, we've all pretty well vacated the field and left it to a bunch of highly paid, you know, professional clowns, really.
2: I couldn't agree more with Julie on this. Our political / media system basically penalises very heavily moral courage, because moral courage requires being able to say something that's unpopular and to say it consistently for a long time, even if the polls are going against you. But our political system, in part driven by parties, won't allow that, and neither will the media allow that, because we've just seen how gotcha journalism always seeks to trap politicians about changing their minds and so on. So moral courage is something that we really lack in our system. We need to find a way to get back into it.
1: Mm. Asad, anything that you want to bounce off there?
3: It's interesting. I think that we definitely need leaders with moral courage. I think Yiannis Varoufakis is a very good example of that. Although within that system, unfortunately, he didn't last long in Greece and things turned very quickly. If I could sort of step back and say this, I mean, and answer it from a sort of an Islamic perspective about idolatry. I think that when you look at money from an Islamic perspective, it's a test, right? That's how it's viewed. So wealth is a test, and how you deal with it is a test. And then you have this divergence between what's Islamic tradition in economy and what is, I guess, on the other hand, neoliberal economics. But from an Islamic perspective, wealth is a test. And also the presumption is that resources that we're given by God is enough, right? Which is a contrast to neoliberal economics, which is scarcity, that there's not enough resources, but our wants are unlimited. But from an Islamic perspective, God's given us enough resources. The question for us, the challenge for us is, how do we as human beings not be greedy, not overspend and spend in charity, but within that framework, use those limited resources? So in that sense, when it comes to leadership is courage, right? So without having the courage and conviction to make decisions which may not be popular, and you look at the biblical tradition and Islamic and Judaic tradition of the prophet Joseph and him managing granaries in Egypt and making unpopular decisions about that limited supply, it's the same kind of issues of having a leader with conviction and morality who's able to make difficult decisions. What we have nowadays, though, unfortunately, is politicking, and it's just simply tinkering at the edges of and not solving a problem, because to solve a problem, you actually need courage.
1: I'm Justine Toe. It's God Forbid on ABC Radio National across the Pacific on Radio Australia as well. And with me on the panel today, you've just heard Asad Ansari, a specialist in Islamic finance. Also, Dr. Julie Macken, Research and Project Officer of the Catholic Archdiocese of Sydney's Justice and Peace Office. And also Dr. Jonathan Cornford, who runs Managum, an independent Christian non-profit think tank. Coming up next on God Forbid, is money God?

Eight times a year, the Reserve Bank meets to talk monetary policy and to set interest rates. Now, lately, the outcome of that meeting has been dreaded by mortgage holders like me because I can pick up recurring themes. Inflation is bad. The economic outlook is grim. Consumer confidence is down. The result? Rates go up. But if religion helps name the thing that we put all our hopes in and that determines reality for us, then, in a sense, might our central bankers be high priests and money the god that we believe in? So I want to hear from you, Asad. I want you to talk me through what you see from the perspective of Islam.

0: The RBA hands down its decision to raise or lower interest rates. As an observant Muslim, what do you see that someone who's not Muslim won't see?
1: I'm going to have to sort of unpack a few things here, Justine,
0: and
1: make some definitions, and apologies for that in advance. But the way the RBA looks at it, looks at interest rates, it's simply a very blunt way of dealing with inflation. It's how we generally do things in sort of neoliberal economic societies. And even in the Islamic world, we see neoliberal economics in their systems as well. But I think if I could take it back for a moment and say, well, what's the objection of Islam to interest, right? Because that's what it ultimately gets to as a Muslim who observes this. And there's certainly objections to usury in the Christian and Judaic traditions as well. But from an Islamic perspective, and I mentioned this earlier on, neoliberal economics says that we have unlimited wants and limited resources. The economy improves, everything improves because of, in a sense, if I could use the word greed, that we keep on wanting to do more and therefore everybody benefits. From an Islamic perspective, it's a lot about personal responsibility. So Islamic finance, or what existed back then, was a system whereby financial intermediaries like banks, or what we call banks nowadays, and customers and clients, they shared risk equally, right? Because they both took responsibility. So that whereas nowadays we get a situation where you've got banks who take no risk, or they take credit risk, I guess, but they take literally no risk. And then you've got a client who takes all the risk, or a customer that takes all the risk. And I think that's why there's a bit of a distinction between the two systems. So it's not a question of saying the RBA raises interest rates, so you watch that. And I think any Muslim in Australia would see that the way any other Australian would see it,
0: you're forced to participate as well in this system, and people might have varying degrees of observance of this particular.
1: Yeah, and it's important to also say that Islamic finance exists within our global capitalist system, right? Mm.
0: Yeah.
1: So everything in our global in our system relies on the risk-free rate, which is the RBA rate. That's a measure of how money managers will manage the money. So they'll say, well, the RBA increases it by 25 basis points. That's going to feed its way all through the system and everyone gets impacted. So it's not as if Muslims don't get impacted. So I think the feeling is across the board. So the feeling of the cost of living crisis, et cetera, is exactly the same. But I think from the dimension of how it should be, there's a very different way of looking at it about shared risk. And I think the outcomes end up being different. And I think that's something that if we push towards would have a more equitable outcome, I think.
0: Mm. Well, talk me through then, what does a Sharia-compliant financing solution look like, and why do you feel like it, as you just said, like it produces a better outcome?
1: I want to draw a distinction between Sharia-compliant financing within the constraints of our global capital system,
0: yep.
1: Right?
0: Okay.
1: And whether you're sitting in Malaysia or whether you're sitting in Dubai or where there's Sharia-compliant finance available, it still has capital flows from an architecture which looks at de-risking itself, right? So you'll still see elements of something very similar to a normal bank loan,
0: yep.
1: Right? So from an Islamic finance perspective, what should happen is the financial institution goes into partnership with the customer. So they both, say, go in halves on a property. That would help the customer to actually save up for the house because, you know, things are expensive nowadays, house prices. But also it means the customer could eventually buy out the financier's share in the property. And the financier's share's risk, which includes things like maintenance, a risk in the value of the property, that's effectively how it's done in an ideal sense. How it's practically done, given what's happening in the environment we're in, it varies slightly. But if you align risk and you say financial intermediaries should take risk properly, then you'll find they make decisions which are actually productive economically. For example, saying I'm not just going to invest in property, I might invest in small business, which is going to produce economic growth. There has to be a paradigm shift in the way we think about capital. Unfortunately, but that comes down to how we think as human beings about what our responsibilities are, you know, and our consciousness about, well, is it just wealth in and of itself, that Adam Smith invisible hand sense that's going to produce economic growth, or is it actually thinking about having courage and thinking about, you know, taking responsibility for saying, well, you know, we've got to make decisions about, well, they're hard decisions and they're unpopular decisions, but we've actually got to change the way we think.
0: Yeah, just while hearing you speak, you've mentioned that this de-risked solution is kind of like the default setting of the neoliberal global economy. Jonathan, I particularly want to ask you, because some have said that if you want to challenge capitalism, then foregoing usury and interest is the way to do it, in the way that the, if I'm understanding Assad right, in the way that the Islamic tradition does. What do you think about that? Like, we've got a whole system that is set against, that is all about usury, right?
2: We do, and there is a very long tradition in the Judeo-Christian tradition as well, with that thinks hard about debt, issues of debt and credit, which we've largely lost hold of in the last 500 years. Many Christians today wouldn't really be aware of much of that tradition. I mean, right at the heart of the Christian tradition around the critique of debt and usury, I think if you really get to the nub of it, it's not so much about something called interest, but around essentially about the question of how humans treat each other. And similar to what Assad

0: the Bible and right through medieval thinking. Even the early Protestant thinkers tended to think like this, that, okay, our societies need credit to work. There's all sorts of situations where one person needs to loan money to another. The question is, on what basis is that good for both people? Is it mutual? Is it fair? And is it basically equitable? And sharing risk is obviously a key part of that. The power imbalance between the creditor and the lender is a really critical thing. Today, we live in a global economy which is founded on debt, to put it simply. So the financial system, the scale of it outweighs the size of the real economy, that's the trading in actual goods and services, by a vast amount, orders of magnitude larger. So the amount of money whizzing around the global economy compared to the amount of actual things, the value of the things being traded, is incomparably greater.
1: And sorry, are you meaning that it's like money that's creating money? Like it's like it's feeding on itself, it's perpetuating itself?
0: I mean, at its heart, that's what finance is. It's money in its most abstract sense, creating more abstract money. And it exists entirely in electronic books somewhere that are shifted around. And it's dangerous for the real world economy. Yeah. And we've seen that. We see that periodically.
1: Yes, there's a thing called the GFC, I guess, what do you want to say, Asad?
2: Yeah, actually the GFC came to my mind immediately, but I couldn't agree more with what was said just then. And I think that in Islamic tradition, there's no such thing as finance. There's a verse in the Quran which says that usury is forbidden and trade is permitted. So it's very much trading, trade and commerce. So even Islamic finance structures are about trade, about buying and selling, about going into partnership, about something that's productive.
1: Now, it's interesting to think about money that in some ways just exists as like, pixel dots on a screen, right, representing like that value. Mm. And it has no real world equivalent in a way, in the sense of the real economy that you're talking about, or the real trading that you've referenced. So what if we think about money as a, dare I say, spiritual force in the world? And capitalism as a force for spiritual formation, because we're all in this system. We can't kind of just, well, I guess Jonathan to some extent has exited it in a sense, and we'll get to that shortly.
0: No, I
1: okay, we'll save that conversation for that next part. But Julia, we haven't heard from you in this bit. I'd love to hear you talk about money as that spiritual force and a force for spiritual formation, because like I feel it. It dictates my life. It runs my life. It runs everything.
3: Yeah, well, I guess that's what I was trying to describe before, why we are endlessly hungry, metaphorically and spiritually, because we are looking for our satisfaction and all of these, what are non-material qualities? You know, we're looking for love, we're looking for security, safety, all of that in a material thing such as money. Although it was interesting listening to the previous discussion, I kept thinking about two things I thought about. The US economy at the moment, what happens when reality imposes itself on this superstructure that is running our lives, where at the moment investors in the US are making money hand over fist. This war, the chaos, all of this is really fabulous news for the finance guys.
1: And there have been some kind of slight suggestions that is Trump kind of timing his kind of announcements and then what happens to the stock market after that point.
3: Yeah. And I do think it is good for all of us to stop tiptoeing around this. We've got a kleptocracy running the US at the moment. He tells his family and his friends what's going to happen. They buy, they sell, and an hour later he makes the announcement. Let's be absolutely clear about what we're dealing with there. So, yes, of course, we've got massive corruption, I think, running the whole US at the moment from the White House. But aside from that straight-up corruption, we've got the markets operating as markets do, where there are a handful of unbelievable winners. And the real economy, what Asad referred to as the trade, the building things, the manufacturing, all of that is going to the dogs. So there's a split occurring that's just going to get wider and wider. I don't know what happens when it reaches a critical point and peels off. I actually imagine that can't be good news for anyone.
1: Yeah, I'd be afraid to look at the history, actually, because maybe

0: this is the same story, right? All over again.
1: Yeah. Also, it got me thinking about in the kind of Christian tradition, I guess I'm speaking as someone from the Catholic tradition, we have in Australia in kind of the last few decades pretty well fallen silent on matters of social justice that we used to talk about a lot. The whole story about Catholicism in Australia was until, you know, the last couple of decades, a story that was underpinned by a big drive for social justice. And I guess liberation theology was a really good example of that, that the churches were involved in peace movements, in really speaking out on behalf of the poor and policies that were really penalising people. We seem to have moved away from that.
0: Well, I feel like Pope Leo's next encyclical, which is due to be released fairly, very, very shortly, will have, well, I hope it has tremendous things to say and reviving this social justice conversation. I mean, especially solidarity for workers in the face of like AI kind of eviscerating employment opportunity.
1: Yeah. And certainly Francis Laudato Si, his encyclicals were really putting a very powerful marker down to say, remember who you are. Remember, this is our story. We're not a theology where we say God wants you to be rich. So, yeah, I think we're getting very clear directions from both Francis and Leo, and I look forward to the day that really cuts through in Australia. But I guess that's what, you know, when you talk about money as being a spiritual commodity, I don't know if it's, I think money is a neutral thing. I think what we invested in it is a kind of psychological and spiritual.
0: That's the spiritual
1: stuff.
0: Risk you're saying.
1: That's right.
0: Otherwise it's a tool.
1: Yeah, that's right. And, you know, it was really fantastic to hear us talking about the shared responsibility of risk.
0: Yeah.
1: I remember saying to a mate of mine, or a mate saying to me once, wouldn't it be great to win Powerball? I said, yeah, it'd be so good. And she said, yeah, because then you would not have to believe in God. You would just run your own race. And I went, yeah, that's really true. That's really true. Like if you've got tons of money, your independence from anyone or anything is really guaranteed. And I think all of us struggle with the reality of our interdependence with each other. I think some of us struggle more than others about that. And when neoliberal, the whole kind of ideology has stripped out the social safety net from all of us so that we know if we fall, we fall. That's it. The idea of having an interdependency on each other is very frightening, although it becomes really vital because that is what, in the end, solidarity, interdependence, recognising my well-being depends on your well-being, that is what saves us in the end. But neoliberalism shreds that on every level. And I don't think, you know, if that crazy kind of theology of wealth is some people's response, I don't know Catholic, Islamic, Jewish, Christian, I don't think any of us have developed a really clear response, alternate response to that, that we've been able to articulate as effectively as evangelicals have communicated their God wants you to be rich tap dance, you know. I think we haven't done that, and I think the responsibility is on us to start thinking about how do we tell that story in a way that makes people fall in love with that story and draw hope and meaning and deep comfort from that story.
0: Do either of you over the line, Asad and Jonathan, want to respond to what Julia's just said?
2: Look, I just to the money as a spiritual force thing. I think money is a spiritual force, and the story Julie's just told about Powerball really powerfully illustrates that. Her friend feels that if she wins Powerball, there's no need to believe in God, and that speaks to we have a very deep belief in the power of money to fix things for us. And you see that everywhere. So whatever the issue is, if any social issue, our response is we need to spend money

0: on it. Our sense of security in life is bad. If we have money, then we're secure. And that's a very, you know, it's a kind of existential belief in the power of money to secure us and to solve problems for us. And I'm afraid that the history of the world just doesn't show that. That's why Jesus in the gospel says incredibly challenging things about money, mostly which are largely ignored in churches today. Jesus actually puts money and God in a direct competition. He says, yeah, you cannot serve both God and mammon. And he gives, so that word mammon is naming money as an idolatry. And really, if you think about it, what money does in the world, and especially today more than ever, is it's a measure of value, right? In fact, it is the measure of value that can be applied to almost anything. Everything in the world can have its value measured by money, and yet money in itself has no value itself. It's empty of value. Mm. So it's the arbiter of all other values. And that is literally a definition of worth and worship. So it's something that is defining the worth of things, and we come to worship it, and yet it's an empty value in itself. And that's why Jesus, I think, puts it in direct competition with God. But Julie's also right that it is a tool. You know, he existed in a monetary society 2,000 years ago, and I think a lot of the thrust of his teaching around money and wealth, because he has a very strong critique of wealth as well, is basically to try and essentially take the poison out of money. So to instill on us character and habits, ways in which we can use this thing that actually does help oil the operations of society, and for it not to be so destructive for us.
1: Mm. Asad, any thoughts to add?
2: I think that wealth is always there from time immemorial to be a test. And certainly in the Quranic tradition, there's a verse which says that wealth is an adornment of this life, but good deeds are everlasting, right? Mm-hmm. And I think that it's hard to escape it as human beings. I think no matter how God-conscious or pious you are, it's always something that's alluring, but something that we have to temper ourselves against. And it's certainly hard from as an aside, it's interesting when you talk about Islamic finance. We've had Wall Street investment banks who've tried to dabble in it. Things like this, which have a good intent, can be certainly corrupted, yeah, right? So, which was kind of laughable at the time. But I think that it's certainly a test, and it's a test that can be done for good, because obviously charity, ensuring that wealth circulates and goes to those that need it is critical. So I think it just happens to be a tool that can be good or can be bad.
1: Yeah. So the question is, can you use it as a tool and not have the tool use you?
2: Yeah, that's right.
1: Yeah.
3: Just jumping in, I was thinking, you know, how often in Australia have we seen a bushfire go through, or particularly a flood where it tears through, and over the following days people are dragging out all this stuff from their houses. So stuff they would have worked incredibly hard for, had big feelings about, they're just dragged out onto the street and bulldozed away. And I often think in those moments they offer us a view to what matters and a view to the invariably people will be talking about, this is just stuff, I've got my family. Mm. You know, please God, they'll be talking about that. The problem with money and the problem with being caught in a completely dominant neoliberal frame in this historic moment that we're in is, if money is the only thing that carries any value, it's how we signify the value of everything. What do we do with nature? This is why we're falling over ourselves with how do we manage climate change, right?
1: Yeah.
3: And, of course, our first instinct is to bring the markets to the problem. And we go, okay, so we've got this problem with carbon. Let's start up carbon markets. We've got a problem with species extinction. How do we value forest in a way that stops us pushing it over? And it's tragic watching us as a species struggle to find a way to protect what we love without saying, you know what, I just love this space and you're not having it.
1: Yeah.
3: Like that is, I think, the triumph of neoliberalism, is it's robbed us of our very language to describe what we love and left us in this impoverished state where the only way we can ascribe

0: I value to something is financially. And if we can't turn it into a financial thing, then it'll die. And the irony of that is we're going to die because we can't turn climate change into a financial thing at sufficient speed to save us.
1: Yeah. Unless you're a billionaire and you can go buy an island somewhere, right?
0: to
1: place to ride out the apocalypse.
0: Yeah, well, the island's going to sink and the water levels are right. Like, that's a thing.
1: Oh, but the technology will save us, don't you know, Julie? Have faith.
0: Yeah.
1: I'm Justine Doe. It's God Forbid on ABC Radio National, the panel show about the things that we believe and why we believe them. And with me on today's panel, Dr. Julie Macken, Research and Project Officer of the Catholic Archdiocese of Sydney's Justice and Peace Office, also Asad Ansari, a specialist in Islamic finance with 25 years of experience across Australia, Southeast Asia, and the Middle East. And also Dr. Jonathan Cornford, who runs Manna Gum, an independent Christian not-for-profit think tank. Next up on God Forbid, what role is there for faith communities in fostering resilience? Now, so many things feel so out of control right now. Polarization, sticky inflation, the rising cost of living, climate change, a war in Iran causing pain for us, filling up our cars, and also wealth inequality. There's also the rise of grievance politics, the fear of immigration, and all driven by social media. What does resilience mean for us today, and how might faith commitments point us in the direction of a better tomorrow? Now, Julie, before we pressed record, you said that you hate this word resilience. Tell me why.
0: Because it's always used to cover up a multitude of sins. Resilience, I've never heard someone who's lost their house in a bushfire or had their house taken off them, or I've never heard them describe themselves as resilient. I have heard numerous communities in what I would call sacrifice zones being described as resilient. I just think it says nothing except get up, pull yourself up by your bootstraps. It may not have started its life like this. It probably started as an innocent little word just doing its own thing, but it has been co-opted into a story about somehow or other, even though these terrible things have happened to you and your family, you now have the obligation to kind of get over
1: it. It's on you.
0: Yeah. Let's see.
1: Build back better.
0: Big, resilient smile, yeah. And you'll just battle on, because that relieves me, the government, or me, your next door neighbour, of actually having to, you know, storm the castle to make sure you get looked after. I find it a deeply depoliticising word, and I think it obscures more than it reveals. So, yeah, I loathe it.
1: Jonathan, I could hear you, like, maybe agreeing over the line. What do you think?
2: It kind of depends how you're using the word. So I have similar feelings about how the word resilience is used in an emotional sense. And I feel like the more we talk about resilience, the less resilient our culture becomes, almost. But we do need, choose another word if you like, but we do need to build economic structures. We need to be that are climate resilient. So we're heading to a world of changing climate, and we need to build, let's take it right down to food. We need to build agricultural structures that are able to deal with a warming world and with unpredictable climate, developing forms of agriculture which are less vulnerable than they are right now, which they're highly vulnerable to climate shock. And we could say the same with housing. Our housing is also vulnerable to climate shock. The world we're heading into is not the world we've been in. We've basically premised it on a world of neoliberal dream, of complete free movement of goods, services and money across the world, and that we don't need to make sure we have a decent supply of fuel or energy here because we just import those things if we need them. That's not the world we're living in now, and increasingly that's not the world we're moving into.
1: Gosh, we're going to have to bring this fantastic conversation to a close, but I have one question to ask each of you. It's the same question that I want to hear your individual takes on. What role can or do or should faith communities play in offering a critique of the current system we're in? And I emphasise faith communities because I suppose capitalism has a real individualizing logic to it, right? So we only think of our,

0: themselves as individuals, but there's power in kind of movements, right? And so how do we consistently foster that communal ethic, even if we've been trained to think of ourselves as just kind of solitary atoms in the system? Maybe we'll start with you, Julie.
1: Yes. I'm a feminist. I believe in collective action. It's the only way we see anything change. No one person changes this. We only change it together. And how we respond to that, I think we find community wherever we can. I'm in the RFS as well, and you quickly get a very deep sense of community in those kind of places. As I said, I think the Catholic Church in Australia is, there are many, many, many good people who are struggling to rediscover a deep sense of community with each other and what that means and what obligations that carries with us. But it's a really terrific question. And, in 10 years' time, I'd love to be able to come back and go, well, turns out this is where it is. But I think we struggle for it. It is in many ways the thing worth finding, but we struggle to build it.
0: Asad, any thoughts to offer?
2: I think that within the Muslim community, there's a deep sense of community. So a lot of, at a personal level, a lot of the activities that we have, whether it's religious or otherwise, are very much with others. And the most meaningful interactions, I think, for my children, for example, is where the community would get together and would raise money for a particular cause. Mm. And I think really what that teaches us is, I think was said earlier on, that you look, there's a prophetic tradition as well, that you look at people that are below you so you understand gratitude and how to be grateful. Because when you talk about resilience and sitting in Australia, sometimes you think to yourself, we're worried about negative gearing and tax policy and so on, but you could be overseas with much less or much more pressing issues than a 50% CGT discount. So I think communities coming together and understanding each other, raising money for a charitable cause, can really give you a sense of gratitude. And I think that's what we need as a society. We need to be grateful for what we've got.
0: Jonathan?
3: By definition, faith communities should be communities who, right at the heart of what they do, is people who come together to remind each other of what really matters, of what things are truly worth and what things really matter and what things don't.
0: And with that, we've reached the end of God Forbid. Thank you so much to our guests, Dr. Julie Macken, Research and Project Officer of the Catholic Archdiocese of Sydney's Justice and Peace Office. And her book is Australia's Schism in the Soul, Colonisation, Asylum Seekers and a Nation's Failure to Mourn. And we'll put a link to that book on our webpage. Such a pleasure to have you in the studio with me, Julie.
1: Thanks so much, Justine. And thanks so much, Jonathan and Asad. It's been really terrific.
0: And also we've had Asad Ansari, a specialist in Islamic finance with over 25 years of experience across Australia, Southeast Asia and the Middle East. He is the co-founder of Amana Islamic Finance, that in 2025 won Best Real Estate Financier by Islamic Financial News. Asad, great to chat. Thank you for joining.
2: Thank you so much. It was a pleasure and I really enjoyed it. Thank you to the other guests as well. Thanks.
0: We've also had writer and speaker Dr. Jonathan Cornford, who runs Managum, an independent Christian non-profit think tank doing some big picture thinking about all the households we're in. Jonathan hosts the Managum podcast and calls Bendigo home. And we'll put a link to the podcast up on our webpage. Love your work, Jonathan. Thank you.
3: Thanks, Justine.
0: You can follow and share God Forbid on ABC Listen and find all the details about the show and our guests on the God Forbid webpage. You can email me at godforbid@abc.net.au. And thank you also to producer Amanda Roberts. I'm Justine Toe. James Carlton will be back in a couple of weeks. So until then, remember to be good. This has been God Forbid.

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5: ABC News, I'm Kerry Worthington. US President Donald Trump says that negotiators for the United States and Iran are getting a lot closer to finalising an agreement to end the war, but he's warned military action is still on the table. Tim Wharton reports.
6: Speaking to American network CBS, Donald Trump said a final agreement will prevent Iran from obtaining a nuclear weapon and will ensure that Iran's enriched uranium will be satisfactorily handled. Mr. Trump declined to provide specifics about the agreement. The president says he will discuss the latest Iranian draft agreement with advisors and could make a decision on whether to resume the war by the end of the weekend. He's also warned that if the US and Iran do not come to an agreement, no country will ever be hit as hard as they're about to be hit. Mr. Trump has previously threatened Iran and recently warned Tehran that the clock is ticking.
5: Iran says it's in the final stages of drafting a framework peace deal with the US after Pakistani mediators held talks in Tehran. State television reported there'd been some convergence of views, although gaps remained. Chinese authorities are still investigating a deadly coal mine explosion that killed at least 82 people. China correspondent Alison Horn has more from Beijing.
7: About 250 people were working underground at the coal mine in the Shaanxi province when the explosion ripped through on Friday night. More than 700 emergency and medical workers were dispatched to the scene in a major search and rescue operation. China's President Xi Jinping has ordered a full investigation into the circumstances, and coal mines across the country have been put on notice to comply with safety regulations. This is China's deadliest coal mining disaster in 15 years. Alison Horn, ABC News, Beijing.
5: US Secretary of State Marco Rubio has held talks in New Delhi with India's Prime Minister Narendra Modi as Washington looks to stabilise relations after ties were strained over President Donald Trump's tariff policy. Mr. Rubio has also tried to boost relations between the two countries after they were ruffled by the United States' renewed engagement with India's rivals, Pakistan and China. Mr. Rubio has stressed the importance of the US relationship with India.
8: And just in the past year, we've seen this partnership deepen. We've expanded commercial ties now with more than $20 billion in investments. We've deepened a security partnership through military exercises in the Indo-Pacific. And of course, as part of that, we recognize that an orderly and a secure consular system is vital to solidifying this important relationship.
5: Ukraine claims it struck a vital oil terminal and a large oil depot at a Russian Black Sea port, starting fires at both locations. The BBC's Danny Eberhard reports.
9: It's clear from video posted online that Novorossiysk was the target of a sustained Ukrainian attack, with air defences trying to counter drones. What's harder to determine at this stage is how much damage it caused. But Ukraine has been targeting Russia's energy infrastructure to hit oil revenues that Moscow uses to fund its war. NASA satellite data indicates fires in the area of the oil depot, which Ukraine's military says is one of the largest in southern Russia. Ukraine also claims to have hit a Russian frigate in Novorossiysk and a tanker that forms part of Russia's shadow fleet.
5: Pope Leo XIV has spoken out against companies that seek to make huge profits at the cost of environmental pollution. The Pope made the remark on a visit to a chera near Naples, which is known as the Land of Fires, where the European Court of Human Rights ruled last year authorities have failed to protect residents from waste dumping for decades. Pope Leo says unscrupulous people and organisations have been allowed to act with impunity for far too long with respect to toxic waste and referred to dizzying profits of a few, which he says are blind to the needs of people, their work and future. In sport, the Western Force's hopes of qualifying for the Super Rugby Pacific Finals are over despite a 19-15 win over Fiji and Drua in Perth. The Force required a bonus point victory to remain in the race for a top six finish, but were unable to find the extra two tries that would have kept their season alive, with Zach Lomax's 69th minute score proving to be the last try of the match. And the Queensland Reds have continued their march towards the finals with a 33-31 victory over Moana Pacifica in Auckland. The result means the Reds are now all but guaranteed a top six finish and ends the New South Wales Waratahs finals aspirations. Auckland FC has become the first New Zealand side to win the A-League Championship, prevailing 1-0 against Sydney FC in the soccer grand final in Auckland. After a scoreless first half, Cam Howison's deflected long-range strike put Auckland ahead in the 60th minute. The Black Knights became the third club in A-League history to win the championship after finishing the regular season outside the top two. ABC News.
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12: Bulavinaka and warm Pacific greetings to you. Did you catch the moustache game on Media Daily this week? What comes to mind when you hear the name Lionel Richie?
13: Jacob, how do you feel about Lionel Richie's, before we get into the music, how do you feel about Lionel Richie's moustache?
14: We don't even have to talk about music. I mean, I'm looking at Lionel Richie's moustache right now.
13: And it's glorious.
14: It's a fantastic stash. I mean, it's full. Sometimes he was hitting you with the soul patch at the same time.
13: Yeah.
14: I mean, he's been killing it out here for years.
12: Strap in because Michael and Jacob from Nisha Daily are going to take you on a very hairy journey. I'm your host, Kuntamari Crofts. And whether you're just waking up or already out and about, it's lovely to have your company this morning. Before I bring you stories from across the Pacific, I want to pay my respects to the elders past and present of the Awabakal and Worimi peoples, custodians of this beautiful land where I live, learn and play in Newcastle, Australia. We'll head to BNG to kickstart the morning.
15: Hey!

0: of those folks who love ranking things as well as a challenge, then you've come to the right place. Tops. It's Ninja Daily's weekly challenge where Jacob McGuire and Michael Shah takes turns testing each other in a blind ranking game. In the spirit of his beloved facial hair, Jacob was challenged to blind rank five legendary musicians, not in order of their musical talent, but for their iconic mustaches.
1: Officially announcing a rebranding of the show. This is now Mustache Daily. Tell us about two men with mustaches.
2: I was reminded that when I shave my beard off, I end up looking like Lionel Richie.
3: Hello.
4: That's crazy. I'm going to be honest. Michael Chow has shaved his face. He's got a mustache this morning.
5: Hello. Is it me you're looking for?
1: Yeah, and before we continue with this morning's challenge, Jacob, I mustache you a question.
4: That's crazy work.
1: Do you have an idea what you'll be blind ranking today?
4: Mustaches?
1: Ooh. Yeah, in a way.
4: In
1: yes,
4: a way.
1: Pretty much.
4: Okay.
1: Today
4: okay.
1: On Tops, Jacob, you're going to be blind ranking five musicians with mustaches.
4: Oh, dang.
1: The mustachioed musos, if you will. And yeah, look, it's pretty straightforward. You ready to test yourself by ranking some stashes?
4: Oh, I'm excited because I've had a mustache for going on 10 years now. All right, so this is right up my alley and area of expertise. Let's get into this, Michael Chow.
1: All right, well, good luck to you, Jacob. And as always, good luck to you, too, if you're tuning in right now and you reckon you can take on this week's blind ranking challenge yourself. So, yeah, just go ahead and rank your first musician here with a mustache. Yeah, look, kicking off with the stash that inspired this morning's blind ranking. A man who, you know, again, I've been told I resemble whenever I sport the mustache with that trim in the back of the fro. It's Lionel Richie, formerly of the Motown group, the Commodores. He's known best for hits like Easy, Three Times a Lady, All Night Long, All Night, Hello, and of course, co-writing We Are the World with Michael Jackson. But look, he's also known for that magnificent mo that he sported above his top lip for decades. Jacob, how do you feel about Lionel Richie's, before we get into the music, how do you feel about Lionel Richie's mustache?
4: We don't even have to talk about music. I mean, I'm looking at Lionel Richie's mustache right now.
1: And it's glorious.
4: It's a fantastic stash. I mean, it's full. Sometimes he was hitting you with the soul patch at the same time.
1: Yeah.
4: I mean, he's been killing it out here for years. I think a veteran of the mustache community. Man, where should I rank Lionel Richie? This is already
1: that's the big
4: tough
1: question. Look, and again, you're not necessarily ranking his music. You're ranking these artists on their mustaches. So, and you'll have to do some Googling yourself. I didn't print any pictures for you.
4: <That's crazy. laughs>
1: But Lionel Richie's mustache. You got all five spots in your top five wide open. Where are you going to put him?
4: Look, it's beautifully sculpted. All right, it's pretty full. I'm going to put this at the two, though. I think there is a mustache that is better, but I can't think of too many mustaches that outdo the stash that's on Lionel Richie's upper lip, my G.
1: Look, can't fault that. It is quite a magnificent mustache, I must say. All right, Lionel Richie in at number two. Let's keep on rolling with the top five. Now, when a lot of people think about Grammy Award-winning musician Prince, they probably think of, you know, successor records like Purple Rain, 1999, Diamonds and Pearls, maybe even that one song he contributed to the Batman soundtrack in 1989. For me, Jacob, when I think of Prince, I immediately see the image of the man's second album. The man's posing shirtless over a blue background, hair all wavy, the title Prince hanging above him with a little love heart on it. Dead center of the album cover, though. It's that mustache. Just pure mustache. And I'll come out and say, a few years ago I did a bit of online content. I recreated this album artwork myself.
4: That's crazy.
1: Almost accurate.
4: That's crazy, Michael.
1: Had the same chest hair and everything, but it was the mustache that I couldn't match because it is magnificent, Jacob. But that's another story for another day. Right now, gotta know firstly your thoughts on the artist definitely known as Prince.
4: Well, the artist definitely known as Prince, first of all, fantastic artist, all right? And I have to remind people that I'm not ranking music this morning.
1: Mustaches. Ranking mustaches.
4: And Prince has a legendary mustache, but he jumped in and out of the mustache game a little bit. Sometimes it was a little stubbly up there. Sometimes he hit you with the pencil stash. All right, so it's not quite as luxurious all the time as brother Lionel Richie's. I'm going to put Prince's mustache in the number four spot, all right? Because it's definitely a fantastic mustache, but just because he was in and out of the game for a while. That's all I'm going to say, Michael Chow.
1: Mm-hmm. No, fair assessment. And you know what? Yeah, you can award points to who's sported it more consistently. You know, that's a good way to go about it. Very, very diplomatic. I respect.

0: This is the most analytical I've been on the show.
1: Yeah, no, this is in depth. This guy knows his stuff when it comes to stashes.
2: This is crazy.
1: Oh, all right, on to number three, Jacob. Lucy in the sky with diamonds. Lucy in the sky. Now, obviously, the Beatles, pretty big deal. I don't think they need explaining to Gen Z or Gen Alpha, do they? I don't know. Do you reckon they need explaining at this point?
0: I don't know, it's been a while ago. I mean, they were very famous. They're still around.
1: I don't want to keep assuming everyone knows the Beatles, yeah, but surely everyone knows the Beatles.
0: I don't know. I actually...
1: It's a big question.
0: Yeah, I only started listening to the Beatles recently, I will say, which is
1: shame on me. I knew of the Beatles. That's what I'm saying.
0: Yeah.
1: Anyway, look, they're up there, obviously. One of the most influential musicians of all time. For some people, they're the GOAT. And, it's thanks largely to the fact that, this awesome foursome out of England, they kept refreshing their sound, their look over the decades, and perhaps most famously on the iconic album Sgt. Pepper's Lonely Hearts Club Band album. It was the era that saw all four members of the Beatles sporting some serious stashes. So, Jacob, thoughts on the Beatles, and of course, where do you want to rank these mustachioed men in your top five list of musicians with mustaches?
0: Well, I'll say these are mustaches I relate to. Michael, because we've seen some of the beautifully sculpted mustache of Lionel Richie. All right.
1: Yeah.
0: We've seen some fantastic, I will say trimming action. When you look at the Beatles, especially Sgt. Pepper's mustaches.
1: Yeah.
0: They were crazy, man.
1: Full on.
0: People did not know how to take care of a mustache. What was it? The 70s or something?
1: Yeah.
0: I understand. All right. It was a let it grow sort of era. But the power of those four mustaches, man. The lack of clipping on the sides is what really gets me. All right. They're going down into like sort of a fake goatee sort of thing. But I'm going to be honest. What have I got left? I might put these in the number three spot because there are four glorious mustaches on offer.
1: All right.
0: That's going to count for something, Michael.
1: All right. You got the Beatles in at number three. That's pretty good. That's pretty good. All right. And hey, if you just joined us, this is News Daily on ABC Radio Australia. We're currently doing another round of tops, which is our weekly blind ranking challenge on a Tuesday where one of us lists five things and the other must simply rank them one by one without knowing what's coming up next. And for this week's round of tops, I've got Jacob blind ranking five musicians with mustaches. Now, Jacob, as a man who's rocked a mustache for the whole duration I've known you, you must feel right in your element, ranking these moves.
0: This is brilliant, Michael Chow. All right, I'm passionate about very few things in life. All right, but mustaches, something I know. All right,
1: again, the word you used was analytical.
0: It is.
1: Analytical, in depth.
0: I'm actually in depth on mustaches. It's crazy, Michael Chow. What else have you got in the stash, my G?
1: Oh well, look, I've got some special ones here, but just a quick refresher of how you got here. All right, so far you blind ranked three different artists in the number four spot. You had Prince. Purple rain. In number three, it was the Beatles. Lucy in the sky with diamonds. And number two spot, you had Lionel Richie. What a Yeah, look, that means you got your number one spot and your number five spot left wide open. The top and the bottom, and look, this usually happens. This is usually how it shakes out. We have no way of avoiding this. It's just how things go, folks. But look, let's get into the next musical mustache that you'll be ranking here, Jacob.
3: Ooh, foxy lady.
1: Foxy. All right. Johnny Allen Hendrix, better known by his stage name as Jimi Hendrix, widely regarded as one of the greatest guitarists of all time. We know he began shredding the gat at 15 years old, but it's anyone's guess as to when he began rocking that luscious lip sweater of his, the crumb catcher, the soup strainer. Whatever you want to call it, doesn't matter, Jacob. But how do you feel about Jimi Hendrix? You know, not just as a musician, but load up a pic of Jimi Hendrix's face. Check out that mustache. What do you think?
0: Now, man, Jimi Hendrix's mustache, man, this is a legendary mustache for multiple reasons. First of all, beautifully trimmed. It's a well-constructed stash. You know what I'm saying? We're not in the Beatles era where it was just crazy out there. He's got a lovely, and it goes for forever across his face. It's like a smile upside down. It's like a frown on his top of lip. It's beautiful, man. Man, what can I say about Jimi Hendrix's mustache this morning? This is really taking a turn right here on Nisha Daily.
1: Well, you can either have him at the bottom of your list or the top. That's a tough choice, and you put yourself here.
0: I'm going to be honest, okay? There are a few musicians that we've talked about this morning where I have

0: shirt with their face on it. All right. I wear Jimi Hendrix's mustaches on a regular occasion. All right. It's a purple shirt that I'd be popping out with because it's one of the few I own. So look, I'm gonna put Jimi Hendrix at the number one spot, I think, just because it's a well manicured stash. He rocked it for a long time. He never really shied away from the mustache, even when it was barely there.
1: For all we know, he was probably born with it.
0: It's legit. Actually,
1: we have no way to prove otherwise.
0: That's where he got his power from, I think.
1: Could be
0: the mustache. All right,
1: he went down to the crossroads, the same old crossroads that old maid was at, and then he was like, you know what? Give me a stash. I'll figure out the guitar on my own.
0: Yeah, he was restring his guitar with the stash as my GR. It was crazy. I don't think that's true, but that's what I'm thinking this morning.
1: All right. Jimi Hendrix takes out the number one spot. Jacob, you now got one last spot left in your blind ranking of five musicians with mustaches. You ready to find out who you had left?
0: I'm actually ready. I'm ready.
1: Yeah, look, Lionel Richie may have inspired this list, but when I think of mustaches, musicians with mustaches, there's always one famous face that immediately comes to mind. That's Freddie Mercury from the iconic rock band Queen. He'll always be my number one mustache whenever I think of mustaches, even beyond the music industry. It's Freddie Mercury's mustache. And Jacob, are you happy with having Freddie Mercury slotted in at the bottom of your list, your top five ranking of musicians with mustaches?
0: Michael Chow, you thought that this was going to be a simple game this morning. I've never been so disappointed on tops with myself than I am at this. You've got me, Michael Chow. Freddie Mercury at number five. I wasn't even thinking you'd pull out.
1: I mean, I'm shocked.
0: I'm shocked as well. All right, this is fantastic. Oh, man. Well, it's not fantastic. This is horrible for me. This is crazy. And I will say, mustache came later for Freddie Mercury. Mm. All right. He was out here sort of barefaced. But when he got the mustache, man, the power that gave him, you know,
1: that man was like conducting a whole crowd at Wembley Stadium. And like, it was probably the mustache, not the music.
0: I think so as well. I mean, oh, man. This hurts. That's what I'm going to say this morning, Michael Child. This hurts putting Freddie Mercury at number five.
1: As it should. Honestly, yeah. Usually I can justify your choices on this segment, but this one I'm just like, I'm a little bit shook by this one. Anyway, Jacob, let's walk down how this shook out. Quick recap of everything that's sitting in your top five now. You were tasked with blind ranking five musicians with mustaches on account that we both are sporting mustaches right now. And here's how you slotted them. In the number five spot, you had Freddie Mercury from Queen. We are the champions, my friend. Well, he thought he was the champion until Jacob McQuire came along.
0: I can't wait.
1: May Freddie Mercury rest in peace.
0: I can't wait for the messages to come through. I'm going to be hounded today, Michael Chow.
1: If we need anything on the new WhatsApp channel, it might be Jacob's choices. All right, in the number four spot, you had the Purple Man himself, Prince. Maybe he would have gotten more points if the mustache itself was purple. Who knows? Who knows? In the number three spot, you had the Beatles. Lucy in the sky with diamonds. Lucy in the sky with diamonds. In number two, the man who kicked off this list, it was Lionel Richie. Oh, what a feeling. Dancing on the ceiling. And in the number one spot, you had Jimi Hendrix. Foxy lady. Oh, that great chord. For music nerds, that's like a major over a minor over a major. So like major down, minor up the top. It's real nice.
0: We're not here to talk about music.
1: But,
0: we're talking about mustaches.
1: Not so tasty, Jacob's top five mustaches. Yeah, there it is. Reflections, Jacob. How are you feeling now that you've heard it all laid out there?
0: Look, you know, I was angry that I put Freddie Mercury in the bottom because it was such a thick and luscious mustache.
1: I think you got a lot of people angry.
0: I've got a lot of people angry, but on reflection, I do love Jimi Hendrix's mustache. I do love it.
1: Like
0: that.
1: Great.
0: It is a great.
1: It's not
0: mustache.
1: A bad mustache among the bunch.
0: Very well, you know, the Beatles. I put them as four. I mean, they didn't really do a lot of work on those. But look, I'm gonna live with it. That's what I'm gonna say. I'm gonna live with my mustachioed choices.
1: That's all you can do. That's all you can do.
0: Oh man, it's been a hectic time right here on Tops this morning.

Yes, that was Neisha Daly's Jacob McQuire and Michael Chow in a bit of a hairy situation this week. They were blind ranking five musicians with the best mustaches in their weekly game Tops. Too dark for the photo, left out of the team. For some Pacific Islanders, colorism is part of daily life, sadly. We'll be looking into the impact and how it came about shortly.

0: Natalie Rakadoka with Vanua Levu, solo artist from Fiji. I'm Gundamari Crofts, and you're tuned in to Pacific Sundays, bringing you the week's standout moments on ABC Radio Australia.
1: 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We're late for work.
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2: So my auntie in Brisbane can finally stop asking me for streaming instructions?
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0: From being told you're too dark for a photo to seeing lighter-skinned kids picked first for school teams, it shapes how people are treated, privileging some while others face

0: exclusion or bullying. This week on Sisters Let's Talk, Natasha met and spoke with former Miss Solomon Islands Elsie Polosave about the impact colonialism has had on her.
1: I've experienced, I think, a range of, from like direct colorism to colorism that's disguised a little bit as compliments, and others that you don't really pick out what it is until you step away from it and give it some time, and then you realize what colorism is.
2: Can you give me an example of something or someone said to you?
1: It would go from something like being told to stand in the front of a photo because, oh, we might not see you at the back, or can you go to the back because it's just going to ruin the way we want this photo to be taken, or stuff like you're beautiful and all, but darkness is there, and that always comes in as it's always seen as something less preferred than lighter skin. Yeah, and those are some of the things I've heard in my experience anyway.
2: And did that come from other Pacific Islands or even other Solomon Islanders?
1: Yeah, no, I've experienced it both within the wider Pacific Island races and specifically between inside of my Solomon Islands community here as well.
2: And what sort of things do they say?
1: They would usually say things that would put darkness as less clean, or lighter people as more presentable, cleaner, more feminine, more desirable, or just more soft in any sense than the darker skin toned people.
2: What do you think people, or why do you think people are colorists?
1: I think it's rooted in our history, our colonialisms that we have come across in our countries, the media influence. And one thing is also our proximity to whiteness being tied to having more power and being more desirable. Over time, I believe those ideas become more internalized and people start to believe they're just preferences rather than learned things that we've picked up in media, in our society, and in just in the community that we expose ourselves to.
2: Elsie, you've been a beauty queen. Tell me about the colorist backlash that came with that role.
1: Stepping into a role as Miss Solomon Islands only made conversations about colorism louder. I think they have exposed a lot of learned ideas that our communities hold on to and haven't really unlearned. There were moments where my appearance was questioned in ways that went beyond like criticizing it. It became about whether I represented a specific ideal rather than a group of people. But I think it also gave me a platform to challenge that idea and to bring up conversations about things such as colorism and the idea of what's considered worthy or beautiful within our Pacific Island communities.
2: And would you recommend beauty pageants to other young women?
1: I used to say I would recommend it, but I think at this point of time, I would only recommend it if there's enough awareness around the platform. I think it's an environment that can build confidence, but it can also expose a lot of our girls to unnecessary scrutiny, and they might not be prepared for that or might not be built for that. For me, it became less, I had to learn to make it become less about validation from other people and more about understanding who I am outside of that role. So yeah, it's something I wouldn't recommend to my little sister, because I have a little sister. I believe there's other ways she can show up for herself. She can represent her people and show that she's proud of her culture.
2: Have you ever had people try to help you lighten your skin?
1: Yeah, no, I have. I do remember this very well. I think it's a little bit hard to tell. Like, it's really subtle when people recommend things like, hey, you should try this lightening cream just for your elbows and your I don't know, knees or places that you think are darker than the rest of your body, which I get hyper.

0: pigmentation. Like everyone gets that. But when it comes from a specific person who is intending to, you can just feel that their intentions are not in the right place, and they just assume that you don't like the way you look and you might benefit from a lightening cream. Yeah, that's a little bit harsh, and I would not wish that on anyone. And I know that I think these days they're becoming more, people are becoming more aware of things like this. But back when I came across it, I didn't pick it out and I didn't know what it was.
1: Elsie, how much do you think about the issue of colorism?
0: To be honest, I don't really think of it as often as I used to anymore, only because it doesn't really affect me the same way that it used to. I've become more aware now, and when those thoughts come up, I can recognize them and where they come from, and instead of just taking them in and internalizing them. And I think that awareness is very freeing. It's a better state to be in than to walk around in the world carrying this thing over your head that, oh, colorism exists. And it just limits you in every spaces that you walk into. But becoming more aware of it and just knowing how to process when you encounter it, it can be very freeing.
1: What's your message to people across the Pacific about the impacts of colorism?
0: I'll say my message is to for us to remember that colorism isn't just about appearances. It shapes how we see ourselves and each other. And it's also something that we have the power to unlearn. It's not a fact, it's a learned behavior and a learned idea. My message would be for us to be more conscious of the language that we use, the standards that we uphold for each other. And the things we pass on, because it's the small things like how you joke with your family, how you make fun about people with your friends, and all these like little friendly banters. Those small things really shape the next generation and our little sisters who listen to us talk and the way we interact with our siblings and our family and wider community as well. I think we can expand beauty without having to redefine it so much.
2: That's Elsie Polasove speaking to Natasha Metten on Sisters Let's Talk. 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In a short while, from Bob Marley to Vanuatu's fight for independence, how reggae and Rastafari shaped a Pacific story of resistance. This next track sets the tone for the story ahead.

0: Could You Be Loved by Bob Marley and the Wailers. Bob Marley was inducted into the Rock and Roll Hall of Fame in 1990 by U2's Bono.
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0: The legendary Bob Marley, who was part of the Rastafari movement. Rastafari and reggae spread from Jamaica around the world, rising alongside a global wave of anti-colonial struggle and black consciousness. In the same era, Bob Marley was singing about redemption. Vanuatu pushed toward independence. This is the climate Stan Antis from Stan and the Earth Force grew up in. He's speaking with Melissa Makin on Pacific Soul.
1: For me, it was really like it was a precision move by my dad, really, because like my father grew up in that in that environment, and so did we. So like growing up, he brought me the Bob Marley record and put it on. Like, guys, once you listen to this, I know the music is great, but I want you to listen to the lyrics. This man is talking about this and this and this. So my father was the kind of person that would talk about stuff like that to us. You know, how, you know, what the lyrics meant and how profound it is and what the message really was. So I kind of grew up around that. So you have Lucky Dube, you know, when South Africa got the independence in 1994. I remember those days. Lucky Dube was very famous, and we listened to it so much, and we would ask, what is this guy singing about Soweto for? And, you know, so what is he singing about this and that and this and that? And he's like, no, you know, Africa is not independent. South Africa is not independent like us. And so we support the struggle. And then I was a kid, but I remember because they got the independence and all of this music, you know, the significance of this music just kind of like, you're like, oh yeah, we fought for this freedom and they got it. And just like us, even though I was born after the independence, but you're kind of still inside of it. So like all of this music is still relevant. And even to this day, like it's still relevant because there's stuff like this happening all over the world. So, but yeah, like growing up with it, that's really what it was, I think. For the most part, a very politically driven kind of thing. Maybe less spiritual, maybe more cultural in terms of like, you know, the dreadlocks. Because here, over here, the dreadlocks have a different, they have a kind of a significance, you know, like you would have, like Rasta would have with dreadlocks. In our culture here, there's all these different islands have different ways of looking at the dreadlocks. And what it means to them, but like each one of them is different, but they all have some similarity to what the Rastaman view when they, you know, about the dreadlocks. Yeah, I mean, so
2: I think I would fit into the Rasta belief system quite well, but I don't think marijuana responds as well to me as it should. So, I don't think I would thrive in that sense.
1: Well, you know, I smoke, but for me, marijuana, like I don't really do it that much. But for me, because Rasta for me is spiritual, and it's about understanding in the mind and the spirit. So marijuana is just a part of it, but it's not a very important part of it. For me, Rasta is more about God and your understanding of the world and how you connect with the Almighty and how you connect with other people, and you be a better person, and you be something good for humanity. So that's for me what Rasta is. So I never really think about, and that's one of the things too, people who smoke marijuana and that doesn't necessarily mean they're Rasta, you know, because for me, it's not really the marijuana. It's more the way of life and the way of understanding and the spirituality of it, you know. But, yeah, a lot of people smoke weed out here, but, you know, and they grow dreadlocks, but they all have different beliefs. Like, I'll tell you a story, like, when I was, when I first grew my dreadlocks. Well, yeah, when I grew my dreadlocks when I was younger in my career, and I went back to the island, the village, and the elders were like, why are you growing those locks? So I'm like, well, I'm a Rasta. And they're like, and they say, oh, over here, the only people who grow dreadlocks are people who have high, sort of a high standing within the community, you know, like, yeah. So they're like, you're not allowed to grow dreadlocks unless you've done something with your life that's done, you know, you've done, you know, you have a rank or of some sort, like you have status in the community, so you can't really grow the dreadlocks. So that's where I'm from. Like, the dreadlocks are not really more, the only people with high standing grow the dreadlocks. But that's just where I come from. And in other parts of Vanuatu, all over different islands, because there's 83 islands here, and there's all kinds, all different cultures all over these islands. So all of them have a different, you know, different, you know, belief to the way they see the dreadlocks. So in the old days, you know, there's big higher ranking chiefs, those people who have, you know, because the culture before, you know, religion and spirituality and the, you know, the culture, everything is sort of intertwined in our society. You know what I mean? So like, anybody who would be going through sort of like a trial to elevate their rank within the system, like they would have to go through some kind of physical thing. So one of the things that they have to do is they have to grow the, they can't cut their hair, and okay, they have to eat a certain type of food through a certain amount of time. And some of them, when they get to a certain rank, they don't eat meat anymore, and they can't cut their hair. So it's just a part of, you know, sort of like this Nazirite vow in the Bible where, you know, Samson had to grow his locks. It's kind of like that. Like, you, in our culture, there's certain part,

0: you know, sort of like this Nazirite vow in the Bible where, you know, Samson had to grow his locks. It's kind of like that. Like you, in our culture, there's certain parts of it where, you know, you have to change the way you diet, change the way you live. You have to go and live by yourself. So you go through a sort of a period where you're, I don't know, in training or something like that. But that's what it is.
1: That was Stan Antis from legendary group Stan and the Earth Force in Vanuatu, speaking to Pacific Souls, Melissa Makin, on social justice and being Rastafari. And on that note, I think we have to hear some music from Stan and the Earth Force. This is No Worries.

Finest Love by Chelsea, female solo artist from Solomon Islands. Kunta Mycroft's here. You're listening to Pacific Sundays, your weekly wrap-up of the best stories from across the region on ABC Radio Australia. We're not far from the news. Before we get there, here's a track that marked a moment in my life. At this time, there were three things I was in love with: Frangelico, Alicia Keys, and I can't remember the third.

And that was Alicia Keys with Fallen from her Songs in A Minor album. Thank you so much for keeping me company on Pacific Sundays. It's been a real pleasure sharing the best of ABC Radio Australia with you and sneaking in a few great tunes along the way. After the news, World Be Day. Don't go too far.

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0: With Andrew Moore and the best team in the business.
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3: ABC News, I'm Kerry Worthington. US President Donald Trump says that negotiators with the United States and Iran are getting a lot closer to finalising an agreement to end the war, but he's warned military action is still on the table. Tim Wharton reports.
4: Speaking to American network CBS, Donald Trump said a final agreement will prevent Iran from obtaining a nuclear weapon and will ensure that Iran's enriched uranium will be satisfactorily handled. Mr. Trump declined to provide specifics about the agreement. The president says he will discuss the latest Iranian draft agreement with advisers and could make a decision on whether to resume the war by the end of the weekend. He's also warned that if the US and Iran do not come to an agreement, no country will ever be hit as hard as they're about to be hit. Mr. Trump has previously threatened Iran, recently warned Tehran that the clock is ticking.
3: Iran says it's in the final stages of drafting a framework peace deal with the US after Pakistani mediators held talks in Tehran. State television reported there'd been some convergence of views, although gaps remained. Chinese authorities are still investigating a deadly coal mine explosion that killed at least 82 people. China correspondent Alison Horn has more from Beijing.
5: About 250 people were working underground at the coal mine in the Shaanxi province when the explosion ripped through on Friday night. More than 700 emergency and medical workers were dispatched to the scene in a major search and rescue operation. China's President Xi Jinping has ordered a full investigation into the circumstances, and coal mines across the country have been put on notice to comply with safety regulations. This is China's deadliest coal mining disaster in 15 years. Alison Horn, ABC News, Beijing.
3: US Secretary of State Marco Rubio has held talks in New Delhi with India's Prime Minister Narendra Modi as Washington looks to stabilise relations after ties were strained over President Donald Trump's tariff policy. Mr. Rubio has also tried to boost relations between the two countries after they were ruffled by the United States' renewed engagement with India's rivals, Pakistan and China. Mr. Rubio's stressed the importance of the US relationship with India.
6: And just in the past year, we've seen this partnership deepen. We've expanded commercial ties now with more than $20 billion in investments. We've deepened a security partnership through military exercises in the Indo-Pacific. And of course, as part of that, we recognize that an orderly and a secure consular system is vital to solidifying this important relationship.
3: Ukraine claims it struck a vital oil terminal and a large oil depot at a Russian Black Sea port, starting fires at both locations. The BBC's Danny Eberhard reports.
7: It's clear from video posted online that Novorossiysk was the target of a sustained Ukrainian attack, with air defences trying to counter drones. What's harder to determine at this stage is how much damage it caused. But Ukraine has been targeting Russia's energy infrastructure to hit oil revenues that Moscow uses to fund its war. NASA satellite data indicates fires in the area of the oil depot, which Ukraine's military says is one of the largest in southern Russia. Ukraine also claims to have hit a Russian frigate in Novorossiysk and a tanker that forms part of Russia's shadow fleet.
3: Pope Leo XIV has spoken out against companies that seek to make huge profits at the cost of environmental pollution. The Pope made the remark on a visit to a Acerra near Naples, which is known as the Land of Fires, where the European Court of Human Rights ruled last year authorities have failed to protect residents from waste dumping for decades. Pope Leo says unscrupulous people and organisations have been allowed to act with impunity for far too long with respect to toxic waste and referred to dizzying profits of a few, which he says are blind to the needs of people, their work and future. In sport, the Western Force's hopes of qualifying for the Super Rugby Pacific Finals are over despite a 19-15 win over Fijian Drua in Perth. The Force required a bonus point victory to remain in the race for a top six finish, but were unable to find the extra two tries that would have kept their season alive, with Zach Lomax's 69th

0: last-minute score proving to be the last try of the match. And the Queensland Reds have continued their march towards the finals with a 33-31 victory over Moana Pacifica in Auckland. The result means the Reds are now all but guaranteed a top six finish and ends the New South Wales Waratahs finals aspirations. Auckland FC has become the first New Zealand side to win the A-League Championship, prevailing 1-0 against Sydney FC in the soccer grand final in Auckland. After a scoreless first half, Cam Howison's deflected long-range strike put Auckland ahead in the 60th minute. The Black Knights became the third club in A-League history to win the championship after finishing the regular season outside the top two. ABC News.
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3: Welcome back to Pacific Sundays. What does monarchy mean in the Pacific today? Culture Compass takes you on a journey to explore how these systems balance leadership, accountability, and cultural tradition, and how they compare with Western ideals of royalty. And earlier this week on Wednesday, 20th May, it was World Bee Day. We'll head to Samoa with Nita Daly. If you just tuned in, I'm Kuntamari Crofts, and I'm with you for the next hour, bringing you highlights from across ABC Radio Australia. Let's head to Fiji for some island sound.

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0: And earlier this week, on Wednesday, 20th May, it was World Bee Day. It's a day to celebrate and raise awareness about the important role our little buzzy friends have in keeping people and the planet healthy. In Samoa, one woman is doing her part to protect these buzzing heroes. 3 years ago, what started as a hobby for electrical engineer Luna Rosa Lomitusi Ape has grown into a thriving bee farm, where she now manages 9 full beehives, 2 baby hives, and helps care for other lives in rural villages across Apia. Apiaries like Luna Rosa's are now part of a growing movement to protect Samoa's declining bee population, an issue that's becoming more prevalent with each season. Despite the challenges, Luna Rosa remains passionate about bees and the critical role they play in our food systems and environments.
2: First, we'd like to begin this chat by asking you about your family's heritage and whereabouts you grew up.
3: Ooh, all right.

0: Here in Samoa, it's Ale Moa. But my mum's side of the family comes from Manase and Savai, the big island. It's a very beachy place if you ever visit. Well, as my father comes from Whasitawota, a little bit far off, not too far from the airport here in Samoa.
1: Shout outs to any of the old homies tuning in if they happen to be doing so. And Lunarosa, as well as being a beekeeper, you're actually also an electrical engineer. We obviously don't have time to go into that aspect of your career, but how do you go from being an electrical engineer to getting into beekeeping?
0: So, well, eventually you kind of get bored of the same cycle, work home, work home, work home. And so fortunately here in Samoa, we've actually got a bit of land here to work with. Unlike in New Zealand or other countries, you don't have that much space, whereas here you've got like a big backyard. And so my dad does chili farming on the side, and I randomly picked up beekeeping. So when it started, it was between fashion and agriculture. And so when you ration it down logically, there's less beekeepers in Samoa than there are fashionistas, as well as there's also probably less bees and beehives in Samoa than there are fashion stores and outfits. It started when I joined this incubator lab back in 2022. I've always wanted to be like a small business owner, as well as I've always loved bees in general. But that's where the decision came down, was bees or fashion. And so bees was the way, especially after talking with my dad. I was just like, what do you think I should do? And he goes, I'll fly it in. They pay along a million more in honey. It's better to choose the bees because at least you get honey. And so

0: Oh my gosh, no, those are wise words. Wise words. And look, we're happy that you got into beekeeping. I mean, you're only 24 years old and you're running your own business, Pollinate Samoa, in Apia. Can you tell us a little bit about what you do at your farm? What is life as a beekeeper like?
1: It's actually quite fun. So sometimes it's busy and sometimes it's really slow. My friend Agnes Blaze, she just recently got some hives. She likes to call it the lazy farmer, because unlike most farmers, you have to like see them every day. You have to like give the cows their water, make sure the sheep didn't jump off the cliff, make sure that they change pastures. Well, as the bees, it's just like you come every 1 or 2 weeks, depending on the weather, and be like, yo, sup? And then, like,
2: just walking up to the bees. Sup,
0: sup, G.
2: Bees hit you with the...

0: that farm of yours?
1: I currently have nine really solid hives and two baby hives. And then I'm currently looking after two other bee farms for another two older ladies in the rural area. So another old lady, she's got eight hives. And then the other lady, she's got one hive. So I make trips every 2 to 3 months to go and visit them just to make sure they're all right. Nothing too dramatic is happening on that side of the island.
0: Like, people know bees, they're quite known for their delicious honey. We've already spoken about it, but they're also known for the sting. So I gotta ask, how often have you been stung, and how do you cope with, getting stung as a beekeeper?
1: Oh, I love telling this to the kids when we do our workshops. So, when you see Kung Fu Panda and he's like, inner peace, inner peace. So we're really going for the inner peace because bees can actually sense the frequency that you give off, whether it's through the pulses of your heart or how fast the blood is flowing. But you know how your heart beats faster when you're either really, really scared or get really, really angry? So hence why the inner peace comes in, because the more anxiety or the more frustration you release, the more likely they are to see you as a threat, and the more likely you are to be stung.
0: Ooh, this makes sense.
2: This
0: Now
2: is
0: I understand how they do those beard bees, those, and they don't get stung. Crazy.
2: Dang,
1: Oh,
2: no,
1: yeah.
2: that is hectic. And obviously, look, we're most concerned about getting stung. We don't like getting stung, but sort of beekeeping, although you've said it's like lazy farming, there's a lot that goes into it. I mean, the bees can just swarm. You could go back to the hives and they're not there. I think, what are some of the unique challenges you find, I guess, beekeeping in a place like Samoa?
1: I guess the unique challenges I find would be, well, with climate change coming through in a really bad way, we have like really bad rain patterns now. So we're supposed to be leaning into the more drier season now with like less and less full on rain. This year is the longest rainy season we've had, and so it just comes to us. You make less honey during the rainy season because, of course, the honey is for the bees during the times of shortage, no nectar. And so you just have to keep on feeding them. But the thing is that you don't want the honey that they make to be made out of the sugar that you feed them. You want it to be naturally made from the nectar. Other things we have is the more beehives you have, the more things you have to clean, which is probably my biggest pain right now. Is after you use some tools, there's wax stuck to it and a couple of things, and it needs to be cleaned. Otherwise, if you have it lying around, it could lead to wax moth infestation. And so we have wax moth here in Samoa, and as it is called wax moth, they actually eat the wax that is in the beehives, and it's an invasive, it's a pest for the beehives as well. So if you don't take care of your beehives, and you end up having really weak beehives, because like strong beehives, they can defend against it. They can eat them and beat them up and kick them out. While as the weaker ones, the ones who don't have that much of a dominance over their own box, the wax moths just crawl in, lay their eggs, and then when the eggs hatch, they eat through. So they don't eat the bees. They're really there for the wax. So in the process, they kind of chew through the larvae and like complete destruction of the hive through wax moth if they're not strong enough to defend from that. Well, there. Yeah, and basically putting on the suit, the pain.
0: Oh, gotta have that protection. Gotta have that suit.
3: Everything is honey everywhere I see.
0: And hey, if you just joined us, this is ABC Radio Australia. Emphasis on the B in ABC, because if you're a fan of bees and/or honey, you've come to the right place. We are now joined by Samoan beekeeper out of Apia. It's Luna Rossa Lomitusiape. Luna, are there any interesting facts about bees that you could share with us?
1: Oh, they remember your face.
2: Dang!
0: Uh-oh.
1: It's so if you've done them wrong, they will remember you.
0: That's a great PSA.
2: I know. All right, I'm thinking of all the hives I've wronged in my life. All right, they all remember what I've done.
0: Don't mess with the bees.
2: Mess with the bees. Oh, my
0: They'll
2: gosh.
0: They'll remember you. They know where you live next.
2: Yo,
0: They'll come get you.
2: Absolutely. Honey is thicker than

0: water is the old saying amongst the bee community, and those feuds rung long. And talking about honey, let's talk about the sweet stuff. I mean, honey, and something which we didn't know about sort of, you know, this morning, you've said a little bit, and also what's written on your website, is that sort of honey changes depending on the season. So I was wondering sort of, you know, when you first got into beekeeping, you did your first hive, right? And then it's time to harvest the honey. What was that moment like for you after putting in all this work as a beekeeper?
1: That was amazing. The first year I went to my grandma. That was good because it's like, wow, finally.
0: Vindication.
1: Because it's like you can't harvest the beehive until a year after you've settled it, because they need the first yield is for themselves to grow, and then until like another 6 months after their first honey yield, then you can finally harvest because they'll have enough for themselves, and then you take the extra.
0: And Luna, you know, as we mentioned at the top of the chat, I mean, bees are so essential in keeping our ecosystems thriving. I mean, they pollinate many of the sort of plants and foods that we rely on to survive. But unfortunately, like in many places around the world, the bee population in Samoa is experiencing a decline. I think for you, do you have any sense of sort of why this is happening around Samoa?
1: So it was reported around probably, 2022, 2021, that there was a study done saying that the beekeeping or the bee population in Samoa was declining. Not only is this because of habitat destruction, habitat loss,

0: such and such. They started moving into people's houses, which is where I get most of my beehives from. I removed them from residential properties. And, you know, here in Samoa, yeah, we got a lot of bugs. We've also got a lot of bugs that bite, and people don't like to be bitten or stung. And so because of the lack of awareness on the importance of bees and the benefits of bees to the environment and to our ecosystem, I think the first thing that they think of is like lighter and fly spray, blowtorch. They just like smoke them out and completely burn them down. And this is, of course, yeah, because not everyone wants to wake up in the morning and step on bees on the kitchen sink and on the bathroom sink, because they do fly to light at nighttime. The sad thing is though, when they fly to the light at night, they can't find their way back because bees can't fly in the darkness.
1: Hmm.
0: So that's not really their fault, but yeah. Lack of habitat and also a lack of place for them to stay and thrive, and a lack of bee advocates.
1: Mm-hmm. I didn't realize stepping on bees was an issue. I thought stepping on Legos was painful, but stepping on a bee, oh, that must be next level. I want to come to something I saw on your Instagram page. In your little about section for Pollinate Samoa, you say you raise bees, but you also name bees. Can you explain what that part of your business is involving, naming bees?
0: So we kind of, everyone's kind of called Jeffrey for fun because it's really funny to say. I'm sorry, anyone called Jeffrey. But like, when it's just when there's a bee crawling on the ground, you just finished a job and you're like, oh my gosh, look, it's Jeffrey. So we picked Jeffrey up and threw him out. It's just really funny to say. But on the other note, so every beehive I have has its own personality, as well as they're all named after the village that they've been extracted from and survived from. So currently, my Alesa beehive is my most vicious and brutal hive. Those guys are on site. So, you know, they don't like anyone. They're like, they see you, it's on site. They will attack you. But, you know, we love them like that. They're aggressive little working bees.
1: Oh, this is so good.
2: Yeah.
1: And, you know, like, I guess final question.

0: system to grow pollinator-friendly plants in front of your houses, or at least have them in like little on your little balconies in the city, because bees are literally everywhere. There's just a lack of food and nectar supply for them to get from. I think they also get confused with plastic flowers quite often. But yeah, planting pollinator-friendly plants and nectar-making plants, because there's a difference. There's the flowers that the bees like, and then there's the flowers that are pretty to us, but the bees can't really see them.
1: Oh, well, I guess we got to start investing in some flowers, Jacob.
2: I know. I want to watch the bee movie after this. I'm inspired.
1: My wife's going to be mad. I don't buy her flowers, but I'll buy flowers for bees.
2: Absolutely.
1: Oh, Luna Rosa, Papa Titan, and Lava for joining us bright and early on Ninja Daily. It's been so educational. You're the first beekeeper we've ever spoken to on this show. So, you know.
3: Little bee, little bee, little bumblebee.
4: Let me spend the happy hours roving with you amongst.
5: They say that people should mind their own beeswax. But, Jacob, this is that one time where it was necessary and highly beneficial to be minding the beeswax of others this morning. For those who would like to follow Luna Rasa Lomitusi Ape journey as a beekeeper, just look her up on Instagram under the name Pollinate Samoa, and happy World Bee Day.
6: Hello? I wish I was a little bit taller. I wish I was a baller. I wish I had a girl who looked good, I would call her. Wish I had a rabbit in a hat with a bat and a 6'4" parlor.

0: I Wish by Skilo. I'm Kuntamari Crofts and you're tuned in to Pacific Sundays, bringing you the week's standout moments on ABC Radio Australia.
1: Bill Clinton's apology bill was the first acknowledgement of the United States in its participation in specifically the overthrow. And it's a very specific apology. They don't apologize for anything beyond that. It's specifically for the participation in the overthrow, but not in the annexation part. I don't think they're ever going to apologize for that part.
0: How did Hawaii get to this point? I'll bring you that story next. The Pacific has a rich history of royalty, but where do monarchies sit today? Listen to this fascinating conversation Afamasanga Sayuli Salamasina von Reiki has on the latest episode of Culture Compass.
2: Have you watched Jason Momoa's latest series, Chief of War? It's all about the fierce unification of the Hawaiian Islands under one kingdom, ruled by King Kamehameha I. His campaign initially conquered every island within the group except Kauai. Hawaii became a sovereign nation, recognized internationally, with its own thriving monarchy. And then, in the late 1800s, it was torn away when a handful of American businessmen staged an overthrow that toppled the crown. Recently, there have been movements to recognize and reconnect this royal lineage. So, what could this look like? And how would they work in the modern world? Noah Hanohano Dolim is an assistant professor at the University of Hawaii in Manoa. This complex period of unification, resistance, and resilience is an era he specializes in.
1: We generally always had about like four different kingdoms or chiefdoms. You had Hawaii Island, you had Maui, you had Oahu, where, you know, their capital Honolulu is now, and then you had Kauai. So you also had kind of these four chiefdoms or kingdoms. You had the chiefs who ruled each island, the Ali'inui, which are paramount chiefs. As I remind my students, you know, we call Hawaii, the island chain, because it was unified by Kamehameha, who was

0: from Hawaii Island. So if he was from Maui, maybe we'd all be called Mauians. Throughout the late 1700s, there were some power struggles between rival chiefs. One of those chiefs that kind of rose to the top through both military and political campaigning was the Chief Commandment of the First, who would become the Commandment of the First. But he was a young chief. And he eventually conquers, or some say unify, the islands into one political entity, which we call the Hawaiian Kingdom. That happened in 1810. So that shrunk that chiefly genealogy into kind of one power structure. Land, which is so important in Hawaii, we don't have a lot of it. So you can imagine how competitive land was. Land itself was in the care of the chiefs. The people worked the land, and so did the chiefs, and somewhat in a reciprocal relationship. But that stewardship of land didn't change until about the late 1840s, early 1850s.
1: I understand royal lines came from two main families within the ali'i.
0: So you had the Kamehameha dynasty, beginning with Kamehameha the First, all the way to 1873, 1874, the end of the Kamehameha dynasty. The second house or family was the Kalākaua's, named after David Kalākaua, who took the reins of the kingdom in 1874. And then his sister, Queen Lili'i.

0: his family was the Kalakauas, named after David Kalakaua, who took the reins of the kingdom in 1874. And then his sister, Queen Liliuokalani, succeeded him in 1890 upon his death. And Liliuokalani, unfortunately, was the last monarch or mo'i of the Hawaiian kingdom. But ultimately, although those families were identified as two different dynasties, they were ancestrally related through genealogy.
1: Did the relationship to the ali'i and monarchy change over the years?
0: When Kamehameha took the throne as the mo'i or the sovereign of the Hawaiian kingdom, he was an absolute monarch. But later on, in 1840, his son, Kamehameha III, or Kawikeaouli, actually changed the monarchy from absolute monarchy to a constitutional monarchy. So we've had several constitutions throughout the Hawaiian kingdom. But that restructured power in various ways. It also slightly altered the relationship between ali'i, our chiefs, and the makainana. And makainana are common people. For example, the constitution created a bicameral legislature. So you had the ali'i basically in the upper house, or like, if you want to put it into like Western terms, like senators. And then the bottom house, the representatives of the people, the makainana, filled that house. And that's something that never would have happened in an absolute monarchy where you have ali'i and makainana working together in a legislative capacity. And then also the other huge change was the change in land tenure. And that happened in the late 1840s, early 1850s, where Kamehameha III and his advisors wanted to protect Hawaiian land from encroaching European settlement and aggression. And what they did was redivide land up and offer it back to the people in perpetuity. In short term and kind of on paper, it was a great idea. But the way it played out in the long term, it had vast effects on the people and the relationship between the people and the chiefs.
1: Yeah, a little later in 1887, the king at the time, King Kalakaua, was forced to sign what became known as the Bayonet Constitution. Can you tell me about how that happened and what that meant for the Hawaiian people?
0: The Kalakaua era is really when we start seeing the internal and external frictions within the Hawaiian kingdom between the monarchy and growing white business class. Of course, the story of Hawaii is all about sugar, the sugar industry. So these were a mixture of different types of settlers. Some were actually original missionaries who had gone into, you know, commercial production, agricultural production. Some of them were their sons who had gone, who had actually been born in Hawaii, who had left to go to college and now are coming back, and they come back with this education, they get into business. And then some were new settlers who saw Hawaii as this kind of empty land full of, you know, economic potential where they could grow sugar. And the sugar industry was quite inconsistent on supply and demand. The big boom was actually in the 1860s when the United States was fighting between the North and the South in the Civil War, where sugar was mostly produced in the South. When they're fighting the war, they're not farming. So Hawaii kind of corners that market, that hole. So Hawaii experiences a sugar boom. But of course, the Civil War ends a couple years later and the market comes back down. So there's pressure on Kalakaua to kind of like, hey, we're just making a lot of money. Can you please, like, you know, stimulate the sugar industry somehow? Kalakaua, on the cultural side, he celebrated in our community because Kalakaua was so passionate about Hawaiian culture and Hawaiian cultural traditions. And so much of that had been subdued, or attitudes had changed about cultural practices with the coming of the missionaries, right? Kalakaua was very adamant in bringing those practices back and having them performed publicly. So he was starting to really draw the ire of these white settlers, not only on the cultural side for practicing Hawaiian culture, but also on the economic side. So ultimately in 1887, a small group of elite businessmen, first called the Hawaiian League, and then later called themselves the Committee of Safety. They draw this constitution, they march it up to the palace and force King Kalakaua to sign this constitution. And what this constitution did was essentially strip Kalakaua of all his executive power. So

0: the way that the Hawaiian Kingdom was formulated was based on taking adaptations of the U.S. Constitution, British Constitution, but we had like the three branches of government, right? And what it did was shift a lot of that power to the legislative branch. And then they called a special session in 1887, and they basically put all their friends into the legislature, including some of the same men in that Committee of Safety. So these, again, were all sugar planters or in related industries. And Kalakaua, from 1887 to his death, was basically a figurehead. He couldn't do anything without asking the legislature, which at that point was like maybe like 80% white.
1: The overthrow of Queen Liliuokalani in 1893 marked a turning point in Hawaiian history. Could you explain how that unfolded?
0: So, of course, Liliuokalani is Kalakaua's sister. She takes the throne after his death. Liliu has a lot of trouble, again, because she's basically handicapped by the Constitution. She can't really do anything. She's at the whim of this legislature, which is not really in her favor. The Hawaiian people are also very politically active, start pressuring Liliuokalani, hey, Mo'i, can you please write up a new constitution for the people that'll get rid of this forced constitution? So Liliu finally takes that up. I think she begins in the late part of 1892. Liliu also doesn't quite know who's on her side within the government. And eventually they get this same Committee of Safety, which forced her brother to sign the constitution. They get wind that the queen is going to promulgate a new constitution that's going to undo everything that they had done over the past, you know, 5-6 years. And that's when they make the move to overthrow Liliuokalani. And the overthrow, they also get backing from U.S. Marines, who are called ashore, about 200 Marines. So yes, violence was definitely used as a threat towards the monarchy itself. This group of men marched to the steps of Iolani Palace, our seat of government for the kingdom, and they just read this proclamation, you know, we now declare us to be the rightful leaders of the Hawaiian Islands. They form a government. They call it the Provisional Government. And in the following year, they changed the name to the Republic of Hawaii. They created an oath of allegiance. So if you worked in any type of government office, you know, even if you're like a postmaster or you're a tax collector, you have to swear allegiance to the new republic, to the new regime. And if you didn't, then you would lose your job. You also needed to swear allegiance in order to vote in the Republic of Hawaii. So they were able to disenfranchise the majority of Hawaiians. And again, at this time, Hawaiians are still the overwhelming majority in Hawaii. So they're using these legal tactics to suppress Hawaiian resistance.
1: In 1993, on the 100th anniversary of the overthrow, the U.S. president at the time signed an official apology for the U.S. involvement in the overthrow. How was that received?
0: It was a very big deal. At least in the first half of the 20th century, it was somewhat of a dark, tumultuous kind of survival for Native Hawaiians in navigating American territoriality. What does it mean to be Native Hawaiian ethnically, but now your nationality is quote unquote American. Hawaiians also, or at least the telling of Hawaiian history, also became dominated by non-Hawaiians. And then when Bill Clinton's apology bill was the first acknowledgement of the United States in its participation in specifically the overthrow. As I said before, the Hawaiian League, the Committee of Safety, they're able to get support from the U.S. Marines. So the United States apologizes for that. And it's a very specific apology. They don't apologize for anything beyond that. It's specifically for the participation in the overthrow, but not in the annexation part. I don't think they're ever going to apologize for that part.
1: I understand there's been recent movements to have the monarchy recognized. Mm-hmm. Can you tell me more about this?
0: As a professor, I get to see the kind of younger generation coming up. They're already coming to, you know, school and to college knowing that a monarchy existed. They kind of have a rough understanding. I didn't even know that, you know, Hawaii had a monarchy until I was like in middle school. And then, of course, with the advent of social media and this being able to communicate quickly and with larger swaths of people, that type of education about Hawaii's past

0: is becoming more commonplace and is being more pronounced in places beyond Hawaii. So I think people are starting to understand more of Hawaii's history, especially in relationship to the monarchy.
1: That was Noa Hanohano Dolim, assistant professor at the University of Hawaii at Manoa, an expert on the Hawaiian Kingdom era and the turbulent history of unification, resistance and resilience. He was speaking with Culture Campus host Afamasanga Sayuli Salamasina Waraiki. If you missed that episode, you can find it wherever you listen to your podcast or by heading to the ABC Pacific website. You'll also hear about the monarchies in Tonga and Aotearoa. It's a fascinating episode. Sometimes the most powerful movements begin in the quietest places. For Matt Brown, it started in a barber shop and grew into a global call for men to face their pain and stop passing it on. In a bit, we'll head to Aotearoa to find out more about this movement.

0: That's Stega with Oilele, singer and songwriter from the Solomon Islands. Sometimes the most powerful movements begin in the quietest places. For Matt Brown, this movement was triggered in his childhood home, but found space to flourish in a barbershop chair. What began as a haircut in Aotearoa, New Zealand, became a doorway to transformation and eventually a global movement called She Is Not Your Rehab, challenging men to stop making the women in their lives a dumping ground for their trauma. Matt Brown spoke to Bobby McCumber this week on Stories from the Pacific. She asked him why he launched the Inner Boy app to make healing accessible and free.
1: The birth of Inner Boy came about due to COVID. I jumped on national television news here in New Zealand. I did an interview with our Women's Refuge CEO, Dr. Anne Shuri, and I don't know what came into my mind, but I said on national news, if there's any men out there struggling with anger and violence, please reach out to me. I promise I'll respond. Next minute, we ended up receiving thousands and thousands

0: thousands of messages from men all around New Zealand. And what really broke my heart was receiving messages from young people. I remember one vivid 12-year-old boy who wrote to me and said, "Matt, I'm struggling to help my dad. Can you please help my dad who is abusing my little brother?" And I just thought to myself, as I'm reading all these messages from young people, it's not our children's responsibility to help regulate our emotions. And so I jumped online, tried to find this young kid help. He was living in a rural area. Obviously, due to COVID, none of us could meet up face-to-face. There was no group work available. There was nothing available. And all the anger management courses online cost money, were outdated, spoke language that just normal everyday people couldn't understand. And so I remember my wife looked at me, because I was up to 3 o'clock in the morning messaging, FaceTiming, video calling, emailing men from all around the country. And my wife said, "Babe, this is not sustainable. Like, we have to come up with something else to help our community, our country." And so Inner Boy was birthed. We decided to digitize all our work, our book stuff that we've done in the book, our group work that we've done around the country, into an app and make it free. And so we were honored that our government, the Ministry of Social Development, funded stage one. And so we launched that just over 2 years ago here in New Zealand. And it's been a massive honor to see the response from community, still to this day, receiving messages from people all around the country saying it's helped transform their lives. You know, after reading the book was part one, and then obviously jumping onto the app, you know, just something that's available and accessible. And the reason why we made it free, you know, we've always been of the mindset, if trauma is free, why can't healing be free? You know, so many barriers and red tape for our people just to get the help that they need.
1: You must get incredible data and feedback from the app. But is there any other particular success story or piece of feedback from a user that's stopped you in your tracks?
0: Yeah, I mean, I never thought it would be this, but our app has been researched and evaluated by an organisation here in New Zealand. And they found, my wife always loves to mock me about it. Like, "Did you ever think that you'd be helping men to heal on the toilet?" I'm like, "What do you mean?" It's like, "Well, the research shows that a lot of the men are using the app on the toilet when they're in the toilet." I was like, "Well, that makes sense, because men love to sit on their throat." But, you know, no, we worked with DV Connect in Australia. We trained some of the psychologists and counsellors there. They created a phone line for our app. So when men were using the app and if hard things came up for them, they would bring up the helpline and talk. You know, someone will be on the other line to help them walk them through the days. 30 minutes for 30 days is the app. And they gave me some feedback that there was a guy there who rang up for help who was apparently quite violent. He's a middle-aged white man. And they told him, you know, "You should probably jump on the app and use this Inner Boy app." And their words, you know, he was quite racist. But then after using the app, he finished the app and all of a sudden he wants to be my best friend. Like, he just loved it. And I just thought, okay, I never thought that this would be an app to help challenge some of those ignorant biases that so many of us have been conditioned to believe in. Mm-hmm. So that surprised me. So, oh, well, I even heal people in their racism.
1: You launched Love You Bro Day to spark real talk. Why is this simple phrase, "I love you, bro," still so difficult for so many men to say?
0: Because it's our society, you know? I mean, just men in general being told to feel is so foreign. Boys from a young age are taught harden up, toughen up, don't feel those things, those emotions. But then being a human, feeling is part of our wire. And so when you're telling boys at a young age to suppress these emotions, it's eventually going to manifest and explode. And it usually explodes on the people closest to us, the people that we love the most, our wives, our partners, and our children. You know, doing this work, I've realized and recognized that mentally well men are not violent men. You know, mentally well people are not violent people. And so if we were to get to the root cause of why so many people are violent, and I, you know, people say, "Oh, men are just angry." It's like, no. When you get angry, anger is just a secondary emotion. If you can pull back those layers, you will realize that a lot of men are grieving. Mm-hmm. Grieving boys who were told to never feel. Grieving boys who were told, "Don't cry. Only girls cry." You know, we've been grieving for many years. So a lot of men are not angry. They're just grieving. And so my wife asked me a question sitting on our couch, this couch here I'm sitting on. She said, "You know, what's something you do with your boys that you often don't see in society?" And I said, "Without fail, every time I have a coffee catch up, I cut one of the clients here, I never leave them without telling them I love them. And when I tell them I love them, when you actually love someone, you want the best for them. When you love people, especially if you love your boys, you call them forward. When you hear misogyny, when you hear women being objectified, if you love your boys,

0: boys, call them forward, call them into better values. And so that's where that campaign was really birthed. And so I was interviewing, I got a few guys in New Zealand to interview them about men's mental health. And then I surprised them at the end of the interview and I said, grab out your phone, bro. And they said, okay. So have you got any man in your life that you can ring up right now and just tell them that you love them? And it was awkward as hell. For majority of them, it was always like, oh. But that's where I knew that this is not normalized. And so when we share this campaign, it's normalizing those three words, but not just normalizing those three words, action what love you means. Don't just say it. Like, it's hard saying it. And guys say, oh, I'd rather show it than say it. I was like, well, why can't you do both?
1: That's Matt Brown speaking to Bobby McCumber for Stories from the Pacific. 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

That was Side of Bed by Diamond Lungi, Tonga New Zealand actress, singer, model and beauty pageant title holder who was crowned Miss Universe New Zealand in 2019. She represented New Zealand at the Miss Universe 2019. This is Contemporary Crofts and you're with Pacific Sundays where I share the highlights and headlines from the week on ABC Radio Australia. As we close our Pacific Sundays, I've got one last track lined up to take you to the rest of the way.

0: In the Neighbourhood by Sisters Underground. And that's the end of the show, but don't go away, because coming up next is the news, and then Melissa Macon will be with you on Pacific Soul. And as always, thank you so much for your company this Sunday. I hope you have a blessed and beautiful rest of the day. I'm Kutamaya Crofts. 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
6: ABC News, I'm Kerry Worthington. US President Donald Trump says that negotiators with the United States and Iran are getting a lot closer to finalising an agreement to end the war, but he's warned military action is still on the table. Tim Wharton reports.
7: Speaking to American network CBS, Donald Trump said a final agreement will prevent Iran from obtaining a nuclear weapon and will ensure that Iran's enriched uranium will be satisfactorily handled. Mr. Trump declined to provide specifics about the agreement. The president says he will discuss the latest Iranian draft agreement with advisers and could make a decision on whether to resume the war by the end of the weekend. He's also warned that if the US and Iran do not come to an agreement, no country will ever be hit as hard as they're about to be hit. Mr. Trump has previously threatened Iran, recently warned Tehran that the clock is ticking.
6: Iran says it's in the final stages of drafting a framework peace deal with the US after Pakistani mediators held talks in Tehran. State television reported there'd been some convergence of views, although gaps remained. Chinese authorities are still investigating a deadly coal mine explosion that killed at least 82 people. China correspondent Alison Horn has more from Beijing.
8: About 250 people were working underground at the coal mine in the Shaanxi province when the explosion ripped through on Friday night. More than 700 emergency and medical workers were dispatched to the scene in a major search and rescue operation. China's President Xi Jinping has ordered a full investigation into the circumstances, and coal mines across the country have been put on notice to comply with safety regulations. This is China's deadliest coal mining disaster in 15 years. Alison Horn, ABC News, Beijing.
6: US Secretary of State Marco Rubio has held talks in New Delhi with India's Prime Minister Narendra Modi as Washington looks to stabilise relations after ties were strained over President Donald Trump's tariff policy. Mr. Rubio has also tried to boost relations between the two countries after they were ruffled by the United States' renewed engagement with India's rivals, Pakistan and China. Mr. Rubio's stressed the importance of the US relationship with India.
9: Just in the past year, we've seen this partnership deepen. We've expanded commercial ties now with more than $20 billion in investments. We've deepened a security partnership through military exercises in the Indo-Pacific. And of course, as part of that, we recognize that an orderly and a secure consular system is vital to solidifying this important relationship.
6: Ukraine claims it struck a vital oil terminal and a large oil depot at a Russian Black Sea port, starting fires at both locations. The BBC's Danny Eberhard reports.
10: It's clear from video posted online that Novorossiysk was the target of a sustained Ukrainian attack, with air defences trying to counter drones. What's harder to determine at this stage is how much damage it caused. But Ukraine has been targeting Russia's energy infrastructure to hit oil revenues that Moscow uses to fund its war. NASA satellite data indicates fires in the area of the oil depot, which Ukraine's military says is one of the largest in southern Russia. Ukraine also claims to have hit a Russian frigate in Novorossiysk and a tanker that forms part of Russia's shadow fleet.
6: Pope Leo XIV has spoken out against companies that seek to make huge profits at the cost of environmental pollution.

0: question. The Pope made the remark on a visit to a chera near Naples, which is known as the Land of Fires, where the European Court of Human Rights ruled last year authorities have failed to protect residents from waste dumping for decades. Pope Leo says unscrupulous people and organisations have been allowed to act with impunity for far too long with respect to toxic waste, and referred to dizzying profits of a few, which he says are blind to the needs of people, their work and future. In sport, the Western Force's hopes of qualifying for the Super Rugby Pacific finals are over despite a 19-15 win over Fijian Drua in Perth. The Force required a bonus point victory to remain in the race for a top six finish, but were unable to find the extra two tries that would have kept their season alive, with Zach Lomax's 69th minute score proving to be the last try of the match. And the Queensland Reds have continued their march towards the finals with a 33-31 victory over Moana Pacifica in Auckland. The result means the Reds are now all but guaranteed a top six finish and ends the New South Wales Waratahs finals aspirations. Auckland FC has become the first New Zealand side to win the A-League Championship, prevailing 1-0 against Sydney FC in the soccer grand final in Auckland. After a scoreless first half, Cam Howison's deflected long-range strike put Auckland ahead in the 60th minute. The Black Knights became the third club in A-League history to win the championship after finishing the regular season outside the top two. ABC News.
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3: You've probably heard it before. Lauryn Hill singing about Zion.

Those ideas come from Rastafari. Born in the Caribbean during a wave of anti-colonial struggle and black consciousness, Rastafari is often called a religion, but for many it's just a way of life. It isn't built around churches or institutions. It's lived day to day through what Rastas call liberty. Things like dreadlocks or marijuana are visible parts of that, but they're not the whole story. It's about your mindset, community, and conscious living. That philosophy travelled far and landed in the Pacific alongside independence movements, where reggae became a unifying sound, even for people who love the music and the vibe, but don't necessarily call themselves Rasta. One Rastaman, though, is Stan Antas from Stan and the Earth Force. Rastafari isn't a vibe or a look for him, but it's something that he lives every day. He's not only carried that message through his music, he's spoken out on so many issues, from supporting teachers during their strike action to backing West Papua's fight for self-determination.

0: The grounding started early. He grew up with his father playing Bob Marley and asking him to really sit with the meaning behind the lyrics.
1: I belong to a family that's deeply entrenched in the independence movement and the, you know, fighting the colonial powers to get independence. My grandfather was one of those freedom fighters. So it's like you grow up around that kind of environment where they're talking about these things, you know what I mean? Like the empowerment of Black people and independence and being self-sufficient and owning your own land and these types of things. So naturally, like, you know, Bob Marley and this Rasta movement spreading all over the world in the reggae scene, it kind of came about during those times, you know what I mean? Like, so obviously the music and Rasta and its message, it just, everything was happening all at the same time. So when I grew up coming from this type of family, this is the kind of music we listen to. You know what I mean? And so, but, but, but.

0: The perception of Rasta in terms of how it looks at, because it's not just this spiritual thing. It looks, it's sort of a political thing too. You know, like Rasta as a political ideology. You have to think of it this way. It looks at like how the system is set up in a way that is deceiving you. Look, you know, in that sense, like some people see it, some people don't, but it is what it is. So. But that's how it all started, really, because this movement and the way of thinking during the 70s, 60s, 70s, and 80s, you know, all of that was happening at the same time where this music was being promoted. And you know, to my, you know, my own theory is that the reason that Bob Marley and all these Rasta musicians became so popular and spread this message, well, there was a spiritual element to it, but it's also because of the political side of it, because in those times it was a there was a transformation in like global ideology in terms of how they view colonialism, how they, you know what I mean, like something was changing. Yeah, something was changing in those times too. So obviously somebody's singing about revolution and, you know, lifting up black people and these type of things, of course this music is going to get big.
1: And I think often people tend to think that because the Pacific countries are on the other side of the world, that these political movements aren't going to resonate, but it's the opposite. When you're looking up to a figurehead, a revered figure like Haile Selassie, who is so significant to your movement, because he was a resistor, one of the few African leaders to confront this imperial violence in Ethiopia and racial injustice. So, when that's the foundations of this

0: You know, when South Africa got the independence in 1994, I remember those days because Lucky Dube was very famous and we listened to it so much. And we would ask, what is this guy singing about Soweto for? And, you know, so what is he singing about this and that and this and that? And he's like, no, you know, Africa is not independent, South Africa is not independent like us. And so we support the struggle. And then I was a kid, but I remember because they got the independence and all of this music, you know. The significance of this music just kind of like you, like, oh yeah, we fought for this freedom and they got it. And just like us, even though I was born after the independence, but you're kind of still inside of it. So like all of this music is still relevant. And even to this day, like it's still relevant because there's stuff like this happening all over the world. So, but yeah, like growing up with that's really what it was, I think, for the most part, a very politically driven kind of thing. Maybe less spiritual, maybe more cultural in terms of like you know, the dreadlocks. Because here, over here, the dreadlocks have a different, they have a kind of a significance, you know, like you would have, like Rasta would have with dreadlocks. In our culture here, there's all these different islands have different ways of looking at the dreadlocks and how and what it means to them, but like each one of them is different, but they all have some similarity to what the Rastaman view when they, you know, about the dreadlocks. You know what I mean? So yeah.
1: I think I would fit into the Rasta belief system quite well, but I don't think marijuana responds as well to me as it should. So, so I don't think I would thrive in that sense.
0: Well, you know, I smoke, but for me, marijuana, like I don't really do it that much. But for me, because Rasta for me is spiritual, and it's about understanding in the human, in the mind, and the spirit. So, it's marijuana is just a, it's just some, it's just a part of it, but it's not a very important part of it for me. Rasta is more about God and your understanding of the world and how you connect with the Almighty and how you connect with other people, and you be, you know, you be a better person, and you be something good for humanity. So that's for me what Rasta is. So I never really think about, and that's one of the things too. People who smoke marijuana and that doesn't necessarily mean they're Rasta, you know, because for me, well, in my opinion, for me, it's not really the marijuana. It's more the way of life and the way of understanding. And the spirituality of it, you know. But yeah, a lot of people smoke weed out here, but you know, and they grow dreadlocks, but they all have different beliefs. Like, I'll tell you a story. Like when I was when I first grew my dreadlocks. Well, yeah, when I grew my dreadlocks when I was younger in my career, and I went back to the island, the village, and the elders were like, "Why are you growing those locks?" So I'm like, "Well, you know, I'm a Rasta," and they're like, and they say, "Oh, over here, the only people who grow dreadlocks are people who have high, sort of a high standing within the community, you know, like, yeah." So they're like, "You're not allowed to grow dreadlocks unless you've done something with your life that's done, you know, you've done, you know, you have a rank or of some sort, like you have status in the community, so you can't really grow the dreadlocks." So that's, but that's where I'm from. Like the dreadlocks are not really more, the only people with high standing grow the dreadlocks. But that's just where I come from. And in other parts of Vanuatu, all over different islands, because there's 83 islands here, and there's all kinds, all different cultures all over these islands. So all of them have a different, you know, different, you know, belief to the way they see the dreadlocks. So in the old days, you know, there's big high-ranking chiefs, those people who have, you know, because the culture before, you know, religion and spirituality and the, you know, the culture, everything is sort of intertwined in our society, you know what I mean? So like anybody who would be going through sort of like a trial.

0: to elevate their rank within the system, like they would have to go through some kind of physical thing. So one of the things that they have to do is they have to grow the, they have they can't cut their hair, and they have to
1: Okay.
0: eat a certain type of food through a certain amount of time. And some of them, when they get to a certain rank, they don't eat meat anymore, and they can't cut their hair. So it's just a part of, sort of like this Nazirite vow in the Bible where, Samson had to grow his locks. It's kind of like that. Like you, in our culture, there's certain parts of it where, you have to change the way you diet, change the way you live. You have to go and live by yourself. So you go through a sort of a period where you're, I don't know, in training or something like that. But that's what it is. So whenever people see you grow the dreadlocks, they think, oh, this dude's going through this ritual because he's taking a rank or he's elevating his, you know what I mean?
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3: On the program today, you're hearing from Stan Antas from Stan and the Earth Force. We're talking about Rastafari as a way of life, its roots in struggle, and how that philosophy is lived in the Pacific. Now, the music is such a key way that people come to learn about Rasta movement, Rasta culture, especially when you hear words like Zion or Babylon. I definitely had that first interaction when I heard Lauryn Hill's music, and I was like, what is she talking about? Is she talking about Israel? That doesn't make sense within the movement. Like, I'm trying to figure out what their beliefs are. So sometimes it can be a little bit confusing. So what do those two words and ideas mean to you as a Rastaman?
0: For me, Babylon is the system, but not necessarily just the system, but it's the frame of mind of thinking that's outside of the righteousness that as a Rasta you kind of feel within your own conscience, that anything that goes against your conscience. So if you it's a Babylon thing, if you do something against your conscience, which your conscience is always telling you to do the right thing all the time. You know what I mean? And if you build that into, and if you build that sort of Babylon mindset into the system that you live in, and then it becomes a part of your culture, it becomes a part

0: into, and if you build that sort of Babylon mindset into the system that you live in, and then it becomes a part of your culture, it becomes a part of the rules, and it becomes a part of the system, and then it, you know, it starts to affect everything, and that is the Babylon system.
1: Beautiful.
0: But it starts from within the mind of whoever it is. So if you free your mind from this Babylonian thinking, then the system is there, but you don't really, it doesn't really get you down as much as you sometimes you can think about it. And for me, Zion is going back to the is going back to the Almighty. Like, there is this sense of divinity within Rasta, where they say I and I, and there's the divinity of God that abides in you, and when you live, God lives within you, and when you die, the spirit goes back to that one consciousness. You know what I mean? Like, so they say one love, one aim, and one destiny. But as a human being, when you're here and you're kind of separated from the one consciousness, but you're also a part of it in that sense, because you still have that one consciousness within you. So you say I and I because of that. They say I and the I, the higher vibration, I guess. So for me, Zion is that one consciousness, that place where, you know, we all go to, or we all, even whether you're alive or you're dead, I mean, if you're alive, you still connect to it. And maybe someday when you die, you'll go to it. But for me, Zion, it's that place that that the Rastaman always say, that one love, that one aim, one destiny.
1: Yeah.
0: You know.
1: Thank you for the explanation. It's a beautiful concept, and often probably misunderstood by many people as well. But one concept that is big is liberty. So living righteously. I know no one's perfect, but are there ways that you try to live righteously in your everyday life?
0: Yeah, I mean, the liberty of Rasta, like, for me, I'll explain it in terms of, well, starting off with when I started this, when I came to understand myself and I grew the dreadlocks are the sort of a physical manifestation of that liberty that I want to have. So we're all not perfect, but the liberty is, you know, you don't cut the hair, so that every time you look in the mirror, it reminds you of, you know, your path of where you're walking. So, and then, but there are certain rules that come with it, like the Nazareth vow. Like, I can't eat pork. I try to eat ital as much as possible, where you just, you know, you don't eat too much meat, which I fail a lot in that, but that's just life, you know. None of us are perfect, but the liberty is the life, you know. Always striving to do good. I always say that when I grew my dreadlocks, and that's when the music for me, my career in the music, that's where it's attached to this vow that I made. You know what I mean? Like, I have to do the right thing. If I'm going to make music, I'm going to write about things that will help people's lives. And so, but that's just me with the music. But in everyday life, you try to do good all the time. You try to do good as much as possible. Of course, none of us are perfect. Sometimes you fail here and there, but that's the liberty. It's trying to do good all the time and living within that one consciousness that I was speaking about, living within that one love. So talking about liberty, which is a very important part for it, because for me as a Rastaman, I say the Rasta is, for me, is not a religion. It's just a way of life. But like I said, Rasta is a liberty. The liberty meaning a way of life. It's just a way of life. You understand, in your understanding of the world and how you interact with it, and your understanding of God and how you interact with God. And so you live your life that way. And everything that you do, everything you surround yourself with, and the energy and the vibration that you have around you is within that, you know, that oneness.
1: It seems like you absolutely live out that Rasta life and those values in the music that you produce. And-

0: In your rap, you know, like you're standing up for the marginalized groups, you're standing up for the teachers, you're speaking out, raising awareness, advocating, you know, so you're not separating the politics at all. The politics is front and center of who you are and Stan and the Earth Force, absolutely iconic. But do you think that your audience knows that that's what underpins your music?
1: I've never really tried to make them know what binds underneath it all, because I have this, it's just my theory. I don't know if it's true or not. I've never actually discussed it with anyone, but I just always thought that there's so much diversity in the world that sometimes I don't have to restrict people into, look at this. This is the Rasta way. You know what I mean? But I just said, look, well, this is a good and righteous way. But I don't say this is a good and the Rasta way, because sometimes if you segregate people into different ideologies and then people don't connect with it and they don't want to listen because they think this is a narrow frame, you're framing something within a narrow place. But even though it's you're speaking from a broad perspective covering everything, you know, you understand what I mean? Like,
0: Totally. You don't
1: I.
0: want to put it into a camp so people feel like you're imposing on their belief systems if they're, you know,
1: So,
0: Christians or Seventh-day Adventists or Mormons.
1: I try to do that a lot within the music, but only because for me, it's not about whether the entire population becomes growing dreadlocks and they all become Rastaman and smoke ganja. I don't need that. What's important about Rasta is the righteousness and the goodness of things. That's what you need to put out. So sometimes it must leave that sort of affiliation and identifying yourself within that. Just kind of sideline that a little bit, just make sure the message gets out, because that's the most important thing. You can dress it up and say, you can call it Allah, Jehovah, and Rastafari, or whatever, but it's just one God, you know. So, I mean, it's, I don't know.
0: Well, no,
1: It makes sense in
0: well
1: my head.
0: articulated it, and it makes sense to me too. So don't worry about that. I think there's a bit of a saying that says, "Let your life speak," and it really comes to mind sometimes when I think you can have an ideology and you can think that it's the right way and that it's the only way, but if you're not living out your values, what are you doing? You know, we saw so many of these new churches, especially right across the diaspora communities, and sometimes in the Pacific, you know, who are not doing too much for their communities where other people are. So, like, you know, let your life speak. And I think if people see you living out your values, they'll be more curious about what you believe.
1: As long as, you know, the message gets out, and you know, I think it's an inherent fundamental nature of human being for us to sort of group together. You know what I mean? Like, when we share a belief, then we form a little group, and you know, the Bible says so. Like, two or three people congregate, and they come together in fellowship in the name of God. You know, prosperity comes from that. So, like, and the blessings will flow from that. So, like, you know, there's no partiality. Like, some people group here, some people group there. But for me, being a Rasta is standing within the midst of all of this diversity around you, but knowing that everybody's connected, you know, through a oneness, you know. So, and that's why I love the Rasta philosophy, because and gravitated towards it, because even though I still consider myself a Christian, where I go to the church and I grew up in the church, but when I call myself a Rastaman, it's not a religion. It's just my way of life, uniting people and bringing them together.
0: From global movements to local Pacific reggae, Rastafari has come a long way. It's carried largely by the music, but it's lived through everyday conscious choices and actions. And whether people identify as Rasta or just connect with the message, its influence is still shaping how artists in the Pacific think about justice and community. That was Stan Antas from Stan and the Earth Force. Very big thank you to him for his time. This has been Pacific Soul with me, Melissa Makin. This episode was produced on Yuggera and Turrbal Country.

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1: While the final destination of this shipment is as unconfirmed, the sheer volume points to sophisticated internationally linked operations. We in Vanuatu are not excluded from transnational criminal activity.
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4: At the 2023 Pacific Games in Solomon Islands, thousands of athletes and fans piled into the national stadium for the opening ceremony.
5: Rest in our sports always brings us together, and it's great to have the Pacific here for the Games. It was a great 2 weeks of celebrations and festivities.
4: It was the first time Solomon Islands had hosted the Games, and the stadium was the crown jewel.
5: The new national stadium was brand new. I think athletes loved performing in that.
4: The stadium was a multi-million dollar gift from China, a donor project that became a hot topic in political circles, with headlines focusing on China buying up the Pacific. But for Independent MP Peter Kenny-Lorea Jr., there was a deeper question. How was the stadium actually going to help Solomon Islanders in the long run?
5: So the idea about infrastructure is great, but I think infrastructure should be in the areas that were of need at that time. And even now, my main concern was the infrastructure for health was where the focus should be, instead of infrastructure for a two-week sporting event.
4: Hi, I'm Scott Whitey, and this is Polytalk, where I'll take you behind the scenes of Pacific politics and how it affects us. I'll speak with politicians from across the region and with everyday people about the political experiences that shape us. Today on Polytalk, millions of foreign aid dollars are poured into projects around the Pacific each year, from huge stadiums to agriculture research projects. But who really benefits from this? The international donor or Pacific Islanders? I'll speak with Solomon Islands politician Peter Kenny-Lorea Jr. about the challenges Pacific governments face in this sector.
5: What you might find is that a lot of our public servants in offices wear a couple of hats. So they might be doing their own day-to-day work, but then every month or other month they have to sit with the donors. The coordination within our own national system is not very good as well.
4: And you'll hear from Karen Mapusua, the Director of Land Resources Division in the Pacific Community, and what it takes for a donor project to be effective.
6: The timeframes for these projects, they're usually relatively short-term, and development isn't a short-term game. It's a long-term commitment.
4: The Pacific Games holds special significance for the host nation. It's a display of the country's capabilities. It provides a place for Pacific sport to be celebrated. In 2023, the Pacific Games chief executive, Peter Stewart, spoke to the ABC about the impact he thought the Games would have on the nation.
7: The athletes are just blown away to think that they've got world-class facilities that they're going to be able to use to train and compete in for many years to come. Everybody sees the infrastructure, and that's very apparent and very visual. And you drive past these wonderful stadia, and sure, they will be fantastic for many years to come. But the real value of these sorts of events is how we will bring together and train and give over 300 or 400 local staff the opportunity to learn how to deliver a world-class event to world-class standards to immovable deadlines.
4: But when Independent MP Peter Kenny-Lorea Jr. heard that Solomon Islands had won the bid to host the 2023 Games, he felt that it wasn't the right time.
5: So I was just thinking that perhaps we should have let another country host. For example, I think French Polynesia, Tahiti was supposed to host it after Solomon, so we could do a deal to swap or something.
4: Peter, what was it that concerned you?

0: about the Solomon Islands agreeing to host the games.
1: So the idea about infrastructure is great, but I think infrastructure should be in the areas that were of need at that time, and even now. My main concern was the infrastructure for health was where the focus should be, instead of infrastructure for 2 weeks, 2 week sporting event. Yeah, it's linked to that fundamental concern about our priorities, because knowing maintenance for these infrastructure for sports is going to cost us money, and I think that's money that's going to have to come out of our own pockets this time. I think our partners have been very generous in helping in terms of putting up this infrastructure, but we don't expect them to also do the maintenance for us. So the usage of the stadium and the main maintenance of the stadiums and the facilities was a big concern for me, and it came for me very, very clear that the budget that we had for this year, in terms of the government budget, where there was a 40 million allocation for maintenance. I thought that should have been better spent on medicines, that we haven't been paying pharmaceutical companies, that sort of thing. There has been, taking things on credit, and now they are past due, and they're withholding containers of medicine for us here at the ports, just sitting there for months and over a year without access to them because we haven't paid our dues to the pharmaceutical companies. And I thought that the money that was going to be spent to maintain stadium should have been spent better as well. I mean, that's money gone out of what we should be focusing on yet again. So that was a big concern that I had as well. Yeah.
0: In 2024, it's almost a year since Solomon Islands hosted the games. What is the infrastructure and health situation like now?
1: People are suffering more. There's no medicines. Hospitals are run down. Clinics are closing. So these were things that we knew that without focus was going to happen. So that is now worse than it ever has been for us in the Solomon. So those 2 weeks of celebrations, fair enough. There were always festivities when there's Pacific Islanders get together and sports. Everybody loves that. But now it's starting to really bite in terms of that decision that we made as well. So the infrastructure in the hospital is really in need of immediate address. Many hospitals across Solomon Islands in need of address as well, in terms of their infrastructure, and some are getting beyond maintenance now. Clinics are closing. So I think the legacy of the games for us is starting to become apparent that we have neglected our health system, and it's crashing.
0: And has the stadium been used since the games?
1: Sad to see that it's been sitting there without use. So you have the Olympic-sized pools are now drained. It's so expensive just to keep them, healthy for swimming. The upkeep of pools, and that is quite intensive in terms of energy. Chlorine and what have you, in terms of keeping those facilities in top shape. So those pools are now empty. The tennis courts are hardly used. The stadium is only used, perhaps you can count them in less than a hand, in terms of the number of times that they've been used for sporting. It's been used more for religious occasions. So preachers come in and they use the stadium for services and conventions and that. For sporting events, you can less than five number of sporting events that have been held since the games in the stadium.
0: From your perspective as part of the Solomon Islands government, where does the responsibility lie when it comes to making decisions around donor projects and assessing what the people of a country really need?
1: Yeah, so I think that's a two-way street. I see sometimes that there's a certain agenda that partners would also like to push and be involved in supporting that they feel is needed. And in a country like Solomon Islands, these are usually around soft kind of support for capacity building, institutional strengthening, those kinds of issues, human rights, justice, those kinds of focus. That's always been there, that sometimes the national government ourselves don't pay particular attention to, because of the they see perhaps more pressing need of actually health education, how many students

0: it's actually 10 classes, or how many people are sick and what they're sick for, and medicines and all of that stuff. So I think there's a tendency that some of these things, however important, perhaps are forgotten and perhaps to sink through the cracks that would allow donors or partners, development partners, to perhaps step in, knowing that there are already global policy agendas, particularly from the UN, that are already spelling out what needs to be done, something that Solomon Islands has signed on to already as a member of the UN. So I think there's a certain element of that from the partner side, but I think much of it is more on the side of the Solomons, for example, in have not having the capacity to deal with these issues and explain clearly to partners where priorities are, where they should focus attention on. So when they don't have the guidance that comes from the country like the Solomons, then partners perhaps have a I think that they have a free rein and do things perhaps that government gets mad at later. Why are you doing that? That sort of thing. But for me, as I mentioned, I think it's a two-way street.
1: What are some of the challenges Pacific governments face when working with international governments or aid agencies that provide donor projects?
0: I think when you come to a country like Solomon's, what you might find is that a lot of our public servants in offices wear a couple of hats. So they might be doing their own day-to-day work, but then every month or the month they have to sit with the donors as well. So they're not 100% just committed on coordinating with other ministries on what government priorities should be and have that saved for the next meeting. And when they do ask that, when somebody that does step up and try and ask from other ministries, the coordination within our own national system is not very good as well. So people don't tell the Ministry of Planning on aid coordination what the priorities are. It's the silo issues. Ministries are still operating in silos. And the irony is that in a small country like Solomon Islands, those silos are even more bigger. Much more reinforced. Yeah, you would think that it'd be easier, but no, it's like everyone's building their own little kingdom and palace and castles and quite protective of their turf because of lack of funds as well. So people tend to be like that naturally too. Everyone's scrapping for the same limited resource. So when they do have it, it's a tendency to try and implement and tick the boxes themselves rather than doing a coordinated approach to it. That might mean sharing some of the resources with others.
1: For Peter, Kenny Laurier Jr., the Solomon Islands National Stadium is a useful metaphor that he believes the region can learn from. The building served its purpose for a few weeks, but now he feels the country is back to where it was before it was built. And money spent on stadium maintenance that he believes could be spent on medicine. Politok has reached out to the Solomon Islands government for comment, but hasn't received a response. But donor projects come in many forms. It might be a huge building like the National Stadium in the Solomon Islands, or it could come in the form of small fruits and vegetables as part of an agriculture research project.
2: From previous donor funding into the Pacific, we realized that, food loss in the Pacific is a problem, although it may not be as high as what we would normally see in the Western world. But that's usually because Pacific farmers and Pacific vendors cannot economically function at the high levels that Western retailers function at.
1: Dr. Se'ese Molimao-Samasoni is project manager at the Scientific Research Organization of Samoa and is working on a food loss research project with funding from Australia and Canada.
2: The project is active in Samoa, Fiji, Tonga, and Solomon Islands. And we have research partners across these Pacific Island countries who we're enabling to drive the research from within their own countries.
1: Dr. Molimao-Samasoni, can you talk me through how a donor-funded research project like this unfolds?
2: So normally, and usually in the past, what normally happens is that a donor grants funding to an overseas research institution to implement a project that usually the overseas institution is interested in and which a donor would see fits with their agenda and their priorities. The overseas research institution would then arrive into a Pacific Island nation with an expectation that they would have a local partner who would provide them with a service or a source of information in exchange for the funds that the grant is providing. Now, this approach has intrinsically placed local partners' priorities on the back burner and have often resulted in what we've now started calling as helicopter partners. So these are research partners that fly in, get data from local partners here in the Pacific, and then fly back out again. Now, this is not ideal for us, and we're advocating for a new way of operating, which is that partners come in and engage with us first to identify what we want to do research in, what's a research priority for us here in the Pacific, before we then move forward with seeking funding or also discussing how a research project would unfold.
1: What are some of the challenges you've come up with in the space of research that is donor funded?
2: When I first started in my role, our government identified a certain area of research that we wanted to go into to try and open market access for one of our root crops here in Samoa. And when I identified a donor that I could potentially get support from, I was told that I can't approach the donor directly, that I would have to go through an overseas research institution. Now, this was a real challenge. And sometimes when donors selectively only work with overseas institutions to commission some of the projects, then that immediately places us on the back foot, because then we would have to sort of, you know, compromise in terms of what research we're able to do. And while some donors are increasingly becoming aware of the need for local co-design and local co-leadership, some donors disengage from such responsibilities. We've also come across donors who have their own agenda.
1: And in your experience working with international donors to get funding for your research, I understand there's another challenge you call a new form of colonization. Can you explain what that is?
2: So for instance, some donors look at having a gender within funded work. And the gender agenda has increasingly become labeled as, in the Pacific, as the new form of colonization, which is really sad. But this is usually because the gender agenda comes in with a definition that's been generated from the Western world and tries to enforce that on Pacific culture, when Pacific culture has their own understanding of gender. For example, usually researchers go into communities at 9 to 5 because that's our working hours. But sometimes those times of the day are not ideal for women to engage in discussions. And so to be gender inclusive, we have to look at, you know, timing, how we approach communities. It has to be at a time when both men and women can engage in discussions.
1: How does the success of a research project like the food loss one differ from the international donors funding it versus the Pacific community?
2: Our international donors are actually increasingly valuing local stakeholder engagement and impact to shape their idea of project success, which is great for us. But there are also different definitions of success as well in the local context. So for most of our farmers, success means improved productivity and improved income for them. Whereas for us as local project research and development partners, success means a positive contribution to reducing the challenges faced by our countries. So for example, food security is a real challenge here in the Pacific. Nutrition security is another big challenge. Non-communicable diseases is a big, big challenge across a lot of our Pacific islands, and also climate change. So for us to be able to contribute to improving our food and our nutrition security, or reducing non-communicable diseases, for example, or also improving our resilience to climate change within our communities, then that is success for us as research project partners here in the Pacific.
1: In the Pacific, Australia is the largest aid donor, followed by Japan, New Zealand, and then China. Between 2008 and 2024, Australia spent almost $15 billion funding projects, making up 40% of aid to the region. But how effective is all this money at helping the region and actually meeting its needs?
3: It does sound like a lot of money. And, you know, for many years, resources have been put into the region to address our challenges in agriculture and forestry even, but, you know, as, you know, the other sectors as well. And when you think about that, all the other sectors that it covers, infrastructure, health, education, fisheries, human rights, gender, across 22 countries and territories, which are the, you know, the Pacific Island members of the Pacific community. So if you think about it that way, it spreads relatively thin.
1: Karen Mapusua is the Director of Land Resources at the Pacific Community, which provides technical and scientific support to Pacific Island countries and territories on aspects of agriculture and forestry.
3: And just as an example of what things cost, because, you know, it's expensive to make change. There's an estimate that to climate proof the infrastructure from climate induced flooding only in Fiji in the period like 2011 to 2050, I think it was, the average annual costs are estimated at $20.2 million USD a year. And that's just one challenge, you know, climate-induced flooding. So that's, it doesn't actually stretch very far when you look at the needs that are there. And I think, you know, the money that has been spent, a lot of good things have happened. There is a sense that many of the efforts aren't getting the impacts that we would like to see in the lives of our communities. And there's a reality that, of course, in climate change, it's just going to get more difficult and more complex to achieve the sort of outcomes that we want.
1: Karen, you've worked in development in the Pacific for almost two decades. When we think about the effectiveness of donor projects in the region, what are some of the challenges that disrupt how effective a donor project can be?
3: I've often speak about the timeframes for these projects. They're usually relatively short term, and development isn't a short term game. It's a long term commitment. So they're the challenges. I guess the other challenges around how they're delivered. Sometimes there's an underestimation of the capacity and the knowledge that sits in countries already. And rather than building on something that's working or following on from an existing project to give it more sustainability, sometimes there can be that desire to set up something new, which isn't always the best use of resources when you could be building on something that's already well started.
1: Is there a project you've seen unfold with these challenges, and what happened with it?
3: Sure. So the region's been battling with an invasive pest, the new strain of the coconut rhinoceros beetle, or CRB, and it's been spreading quite quickly across the region. It's really destructive to coconut trees, which, you know, impacts on livelihoods, but also food security for us. And there's been several pieces of research happening with different research institutions looking at solutions to this. And there's also been a project across three countries that was helping to utilise those biocontrols as they're developed, test them out, implement management practices, and to try and stop it spreading further. So this project started in the midst of COVID. So, you know, it had some challenges getting going, but it was really getting traction. And we were seeing some successes with the biocontrols, the communities were getting engaged. It was looking quite good. And as with all transboundary pests, it's not going to sit in one country and patiently wait for us to find the solution. So as other countries started asking for training and assistance and learning that was coming out of this project, the project didn't have the flexibility in the design for us to be able to do that. We had to look for other funding and then negotiate with the partner from the original project to enable the staff to be able to do some additional things in other countries that really would have provided a more comprehensive response. But the project just wasn't designed that way. And then, of course, the project came to an end, and there had been discussions of a phase two, which looked like it was going to happen. And then there was a change of priority in the funding nation, and the phase two was very quickly cancelled. So we sort of were getting all this traction. There was clearly a lot of demand in the region, and now we're grappling with how to continue to support the management program of the CRB and stop further spread of the pest. So I guess that sort of shows how we need more flexibility within projects when they're designed, particularly on something as, you know, dynamic as an invasive species, and to make sure we've got program cycles that are long enough for us to really address the problem. We'll only really see the impact of this sort of end of project in the next year or so when there, you know, isn't an ongoing regional program to try and support us manage this challenge.
1: How do you personally feel when this plays out?
3: Look, it's really disheartening. You know, I'm a firm believer that good ideas get funded, that often they're just not funded in the way that is going to be able to do the most or get the most benefit. I think it's, you know, it's also really disheartening for people in the communities and the countries of the Pacific who start to see something moving forward really well, and then suddenly it stops and there hasn't been enough time for them to integrate it into their national systems or find the other resources that they need. So yeah, it is really disheartening and a little frustrating as well when you're not able to deliver, you know, for us to deliver to our member countries in the way that we would like to be able to.
1: We talk a lot about the ways donor parties need to improve their processes to better serve Pacific people. And I'm wondering, have you seen a project play out where this was done successfully?
3: Yeah, definitely. There's recently been a project known as Seeds for Life. And in Vanuatu, it was really focusing on building the local city system. So Vanuatu, as you know, really disaster prone. And after every event, there's always a need for seeds and planting materials for food security. So this project, you know, directly addressed the development of local seed systems. And it worked because it was aligned really well to the existing government priorities. There was an existing national seed strategy that the community had been fully consulted in, so it was really ground-truthed. And the government just didn't let the project stand alone. They really took ownership and leadership and used it to catalyze action at all levels. They established a national seed committee, which was endorsed by the cabinet of ministers. They aligned their research and the ongoing collection of genetic resources, root crops, fruits, vegetables, and nuts, and used those in their breeding program. Then they got the dissemination right and got improved crop varieties out. They conducted trials on, I think, 50 varieties of vegetables and then selected what was best for the environment. So, this sort of, I guess, adoption and fitting in with local policy priorities was really critical. But then the government recognised the need to really institutionalise that. So they worked with youth. They've engaged 18 youth for the work collecting and multiplying seeds at provincial level. They've engaged young people in the region, in the national research institute, and they've institutionalised a role to support this program in an ongoing way within the ministry structure. And I mean, I say successful because last year, you know, Vanuatu had a cyclone, of course. And normally after a cyclone with, you know, as soon as the email is up, I've got a request for us to be able to procure or send them seeds and planting materials. But this time around, using their own resources, 100% locally bred, developed genetic resources, they were able to provide emergency seed kits and planting materials to 14,000 households. So, you know, that's a, you know, really great income for a relatively small project. It was well linked into the government's priorities, and the government really took hold of it and linked everything else together that they needed to be able to ensure that it was sustainable and was able to provide that sort of value.
1: The donor project ecosystem in the Pacific is massive, involving everyone from politicians like Solomon Islands MP Kenny Lorea Jr. to food loss researchers like Dr. Molimau Samasoni in Samoa. International governments and aid organizations spend billions of dollars in the region on everything from infrastructure to research. And as the Pacific community's Karen Mapusua explains, when there's true collaboration between governments and communities, there can be success. But there still needs to be important changes for donor projects to be truly effective for Pacific people. More flexibility, more time, and Pacific voices to lead the way. Polytalk is hosted by me, Scott Whitey. Our producer is Kunta Murray Crofts. Our supervising producer is Jordan Fennell. And our executive producer is Faleanga Fulu, Inga Stunza.

0: Talo Falava, I'm Sosef Womoli. 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Sister Sounds will bring you amazing local talent mixed with the sounds and vibe our Islander audiences love by artists from across the seas as well. 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
1: ABC News, I'm Kerry Worthington. US President Donald Trump says that negotiators with the United States and Iran are getting a lot closer to finalising an agreement to end the war, but he's warned military action is still on the table. Tim Wharton reports.
2: Speaking to American network CBS, Donald Trump said a final agreement will prevent Iran from obtaining a nuclear weapon and will ensure that Iran's enriched uranium will be satisfactorily handled. Mr. Trump declined to provide specifics about the agreement. The president says he will discuss the latest Iranian draft agreement with advisors and could make a decision on whether to resume the war by the end of the weekend. He's also warned that if the US and Iran do not come to an agreement, no country will ever be hit as hard as they're about to be hit. Mr. Trump has previously threatened Iran, recently warned Tehran that the clock is ticking.
1: Iran says it's in the final stages of drafting a framework peace deal with the US after Pakistani mediators held talks in Tehran. State television reported there'd been some convergence of views, although gaps remained. Chinese authorities are still investigating a deadly coal mine explosion that killed at least 82 people. China correspondent Alison Horn has more from Beijing.
3: About 250 people were working underground at the coal mine in the Shaanxi province when the explosion ripped through on Friday night. More than 700 emergency and medical workers were dispatched to the scene in a major search and rescue operation. China's President Xi Jinping has ordered a full investigation into the circumstances, and coal mines across the country have been put on notice to comply with safety regulations. This is China's deadliest coal mining disaster in 15 years. Alison Horn, ABC News, Beijing.
1: US Secretary of State Marco Rubio has held talks in New Delhi with India's Prime Minister Narendra Modi as Washington looks to stabilise relations after ties were strained over President Donald Trump's tariff policy. Mr. Rubio has also tried to boost relations between the two countries after they were ruffled by the United States' renewed engagement with India's rivals, Pakistan and China. Mr. Rubio has stressed the importance of the US relationship with India.
4: Just in the past year, we've seen this partnership deepen. We've expanded commercial ties now with more than $20 billion in investments. We've deepened a security partnership through military exercises in the Indo-Pacific. And of course, as part of that, we recognize that an orderly and a secure consular system is vital to solidifying this important relationship.
1: Ukraine claims it struck a vital oil terminal and a large oil depot at a Russian Black Sea port, starting fires at both locations. The BBC's Danny Eberhard reports.
5: It's clear from video posted online that Novorossiysk was the target of a sustained Ukrainian attack, with air defences trying to counter drones. What's harder to determine at this stage is how much damage it caused. But Ukraine has been targeting Russia's energy infrastructure to hit oil revenues that Moscow uses to fund its war. NASA satellite data indicates fires in the area of the oil depot, which Ukraine's military says is one of the largest in southern Russia. Ukraine also claims to have hit a Russian frigate in Novorossiysk and a tanker that forms part of Russia's shadow fleet.
1: Pope Leo XIV has spoken out against companies that seek to make huge profits at the cost of environmental pollution. The Pope made the remark on a visit to a chera near Naples, which is known as the Land of Fires, where the European Court of Human Rights ruled last year authorities have failed to protect residents from waste dumping for decades. Pope Leo says unscrupulous people and organisations have been allowed to act with impunity for far too long with respect to toxic waste and referred to dizzying profits of a few, which he says are blind to the needs of people, their work and future. In sport, the Western Force's hopes of qualifying for the Super Rugby Pacific Finals are over despite a 19-15 win over Fijian Drua in Perth. The Force required a bonus point victory to remain in the race for a top six finish, but were unable to find the extra two tries that would have kept their season alive, with Zach Lomax's 69th-minute score proving to be the last try of the match. And the Queensland Reds have continued their march towards the finals with a 33-31 victory over Moana Pacifica in Auckland.

0: Auckland. The result means the Reds are now all but guaranteed a top six finish and ends the New South Wales Waratahs finals aspirations. Auckland FC has become the first New Zealand side to win the A-League Championship, prevailing 1-0 against Sydney FC in the soccer grand final in Auckland. After a scoreless first half, Cam Howison's deflected long-range strike put Auckland ahead in the 60th minute. The Black Knights became the third club in A-League history to win the championship after finishing the regular season outside the top two. ABC News.
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4: A big talo falava. You are hanging out with Sose Fuomoli today on the Record here on ABC Radio Australia. This is the show where I get to pull the curtain back on the musical careers of some incredible artists from right throughout our beautiful islands and out in the diaspora. These are artists who are taking their culture with them into all of their endeavors and producing some really, really cool music along the way. We've got emerging superstars on this show. We've got some legends of the game. And I think at the core of it, I'm just here to bring you music that I like selfishly. This is the best part of my job. So I'm honored to be able to be with you for another afternoon, bringing the goods to you here on the radio. Today's show is coming to you from the lands of the Wurundjeri Woiwurrung people of the Kulin Nation here in Nam, Melbourne. And as always, we like to acknowledge our traditional custodians and extend our respects to elders past and present, and give a big shout out to our First Nations family who are joining us today via the ABC Pacific website or the ABC Listen app or even on digital radio. Now, today, family, this is a really, really, really special one for me because, you know, if you've been following this show since we've started, you know that as well as being an R&B girly, as well as being into my rock and metal music, you know that I am a hip-hop nerd from back in the day. And on today's show, I have one of my OGs. He is part of a group that was such a pioneering force in gangster rap music, in hip-hop period, and has been such a blueprint for not just other hip-hop artists, but I think for a lot of Pacific Islanders who were trying to have themselves seen and trying to have themselves represented in an environment that maybe wasn't so kind to us at that particular time. I'm talking about the Booyah tribe. We've played their music up here before, but today I have one of the Good Brothers joining me. So if this is going to be your entry point, I want to play some Booyah Tribe for you here and on the record. Let's get things popping this afternoon. And when we come back, the big Uso Gotti is joining us. Let's get it. This is Booyah Tribe with Raid to kick things off here for On the Record.

0: Yes, the Buya tribe, an iconic group who has left such a legacy and continue to positively impact and influence their community as well. I'm so honored to be able to find out a little bit more about how we got here and where the story continues to go for the tribe. So for On the Record today, please welcome Gotti. Gotti, welcome to the show, man.
1: Thank you for having me. Appreciate it.
0: Like I said, this is a real special one for me as a hip hop lover from, you know, back in the day. Like, I remember growing up on your records, maybe not being allowed to listen to a lot of the music at the time, but you know what I mean? It was such a formative experience for me to discover that there was such a powerful group, such as the Buya tribe out there, really changing their own destiny. You know what I mean? Like, I know the story is quite well known for a lot of people out there, but for our audiences in the islands who may be, you know, coming to you guys for the first time, can you tell me a little bit about the role I guess music has played for you?

0: being on the streets, you know,
1: Yeah.
0: as a own perspective, which my brother Gangsta Rito said.
1: Yeah.
0: Because, you know, NWA had their part, Ice-T had their part. They're talking for an urban style, but we're talking about as a Samoan perspective, how we grew up in the environment of different cultures
1: Yeah.
0: and the islands. So.
1: Definitely. I think, you know, I talk to a lot of musicians, and the way that music has been able to help them out of tough situations, or even has been able to help them maybe explain the situations that they're in. I feel like that's such a testament to the power of sound and the power of music itself. But you bring up a really good point in that, you know, as islanders, this is how we pass our histories down. Like, this is how we keep our family stories alive even. And I think for the Buyat tribe, everything from the production to the lyrics to like even the aesthetics of how you boys are rolling back in the day, it was all about family. That was always at the core, that sense of ainga.
0: Yes.
1: Yeah.
0: Yep.
1: Well, I want to get into some of the music today, man. I mean, I said at the top of the show that you guys were such a pioneering force in West Coast hip hop, especially. That's where my heart lies. I'm not gonna lie. I'm not gonna lie to you. Just
0: All right.
1: the function, the fusion of beats and instrumentation with that sort of laid back swag. You know, you guys were really at the front of that wave, especially in the 90s and moving forward. Take me back there a little bit, Gotti. Like, what was it like to sort of realize that things were changing? Like, it wasn't always going to be street life as the only way. Like, music was becoming the way out. What was that like to experience?
0: We grew up playing music in the church, you know.
1: Yeah.
0: Playing music was always part of our upbringing, you know. But at the same time, you know, being from the church upbringing, there was, we also, the environment we lived in was in the, it was, you know, in the streets, you know.
1: Yeah.
0: So, and back in those days in our culture, either you're gonna play football or you're gonna gang bang. And
1: Yeah.
0: we chose the other route. And because plus the environment that we lived in was more, it was really for our culture to protect ourselves, you know, with
1: Yes.
0: blacks and the Mexicans, you know, at those days, you know. So we had to make a name for us, for our own protection, for our culture,
1: Yeah.
0: which every other culture has been doing. So,
1: Well, I think
0: but yeah.
1: I mean, I even remember growing up, you know, the stories that I would be hearing about how, like, out there in the West, like the Buyat tribe was you guys were the ones that no one messed with, you know what I mean? Like, even the hardest of the hard, we're not crossing those Samoan brothers, you know? And it's I think that does come from that, like, in that sort of that innate need to protect your own, you know what I mean? And we hear that through the music, as we're going to hear today as well, but just the sense of brotherhood that has even been maintained now, you know, that's you can't fake that. And I think in the music
0: No.
1: industry, a lot of people do, but that's what
0: Yes.
1: made you guys so authentic.
0: Yes. I mean, because in the music industry, you know, you're gonna have the labels, which they'll do. They'll like they won't sign you, but seeing everything about you, your image, your culture, and they will get someone that's not from the streets and put the $1 million behind him. What happens that way?
1: Yeah.
0: But me and my brothers, we always went against the grain. You know that living the street life to tell our story and, you know, just having someone just to believe, you know, in our music, which we did. And, you know, that's when, you know, we got signed, picked up with Island Records, Chris Blackwell. So.
1: And that's when it started happening. I think we're going to play some more of your music coming up right now. But before we get into another hit from the Buyat Tribe, I did want to just touch on the fact that you were probably one of the groups when you guys were first starting to come out who were actually mixing live instrumentation into your performances as well. I feel like that just adds so much sauce, you know, that adds that extra level of funk, that extra level of grit to things. You mentioned growing up in the church and growing up in quite a musical household. Do you feel like playing instruments was like

0: it was destined? Like, do you feel like your parents are just like, yeah, we're putting a guitar, we're putting a bass in your hand?
1: Well, actually, my dad kind of like, because we were the PK pastor kids, you know. So my dad and my mother started the church, you know. We came from the AOG, you know. And my father came from the, you know, he was also a pioneer in the AOG, also First Mormon Assembly of God in Carson, California. So when my dad and my mother got called, you know, and then, you know, my father was like, okay, we need a band. So he put instruments, you know, like, plus talent has always been in our family, especially my dad's brothers. You know, they had bands back in Samoa, you know, they music was always in, you know. So even our parents was always in music. You know, my father, he played, you know, guitar, you know, my mom, did they sing. And so it's just kind of like just knowing that, you know, coming from our culture and then now to the streets, moving to California, to LA, it was, you know, it's just that the music was, it's always been in us, you know.
0: It's always been
1: Yes.
0: there. It's in that DNA. It's in that spirit for sure.
1: Yeah, it's in the DNA.
0: Here and on the record, you're listening to the Booyah Tribe. My name is Sosefo Omoli, and I am a kid in a candy shop right now because it's not that often that I get to talk with the legends who make this, like, again, this standard setting kind of sound. I've got Gotti from the Booyah Tribe hanging out with me today. This brother has kindly shared some of his time with us, and he's brought me such a beautiful collection of songs that, I mean, I can't wait to find out the sort of memories you have with this music, man. But I did want to ask you before we get into it, you guys, again, as Samoans traveling the world representing your culture, you again breaking down doors, being one of the first Samoan acts to sort of take your music international in the way that you did. Obviously in Australia, in Aotearoa, and in the islands, you're very well known, but one of your big breakthroughs actually came in Japan, which I find really interesting. It's one of my favorite places on the planet to spend time. I wanted to ask you, Gotti, like, what was it like to see your music integrate with such a different culture, like in Japan?
1: For us, it was, you know, it was just for me and my brothers, it was exciting because to see another culture embrace the hip hop, but embrace our music, which they don't know no English, but they do the music, and they do, and as we do perform our doing our show, they will rap lyric for lyric, but they don't know no English. Even the same thing when we toured up in the UK, same thing. And then every time we toured, as we kept coming back, the fan base was getting bigger and bigger. And you know, it's just knowing that we have different cultures out there that embrace our music and the culture of hip hop.
0: I think one of the beautiful things I love about, I mean, I love a lot of things about Japan, but their crate digging culture over there is like second to none. Like, it's, I remember the last few times I've been there, I would just be taking like extra suitcases with me just to fill with vinyl to come back with. Like, their love for hip hop, their love for rap music, and sort of the intersection of jazz and funk as well is so special. It's actually one of the places where I picked up so much of this next artist we're going to talk about. I think I picked up a lot of George Clinton's collection while I was in Japan, just like going trifling through. We are going to start your song list today, Gotti, with a track by George Clinton, and of course, Parliament. Like, we're starting high today, brother. Like,
1: Right. Look at
0: tell
1: the
0: me,
1: top.
0: we're at the top, man. Tell me a little bit about your relationship to George Clinton's music and the impact he's left on you, first of all.
1: Oh, growing up in our house, P-Funk was always in, it was all of the era, you know, in the 70s. But, you know, growing up as a Samoan family, listening to that kind of music, but the highlight of Godfather's our career was he was so happy because when we did a song with him and he came to the studio and Godfather, like, he's just like, wow, I can't believe the music that we grew up with, that we danced to, that, you know, and now

0: is here in our studio.
1: Wild.
0: That's when he gave us the blessing so we could hold up the flag of the P-Funk. And then it was like we were blessed.
1: Yeah.
0: You know? And you know, as we grew up listening to him, because we were, you know, street dancers at first, Godfathers of Error.
1: Yep.
0: And as Parliament was every album, everything that we went to, which is meeting him and him blessing our song that we did recording with him, it was like magic, you know.
1: Yeah.
0: And then when he heard our harmony and he was hearing everything that we did in the studio, he was just saying, man, you know, because Godfather asked him, you know, what made you make all those hits? He said, when you come into the studio, you got to have that magic, that fire. And that's what he heard when he first got together with a harmony. And he was just like, wow. You know, he was in the right place. And it was just a beautiful thing. It was just seeing him coming, walking through that door. It was like, man, wow. George Clinton is here. You know, the Godfather of Funk is in our studio recording with six Samoan brothers.
1: Well, A, he would have felt incredibly safe, but also B, like, how validating would that have been for you guys? Like, you know, the young brothers coming up at the time, being held in the same space as such a hero. I can't imagine how much that would have felt for you guys to be there, being like, okay, like we're seen, you know?
0: Yes, yes. Yeah, it was a full circle moment for me and my brothers.
1: Yeah, I can imagine.
0: Just knowing that, you know, the Godfather of P-Funk in our studio, it was just overwhelming that we couldn't even, like, wow, we can't believe that he's here.
1: Yeah.
0: And blessed us to carry the flag of the P-Funk. And we created some magic, you know.
1: We did.
0: With it, you know, and, you know, during that time there, us doing the recording for that project that we worked on.
1: We love it. We love it. What a memory to kick off with. Here on the record, Gadi from Booyah Tribe is joining me today. You've brought in Knee Deep. Ah.
0: Oh.
1: Come on now.
0: Classic.
1: Rhythms. The rhythms, the bass that just gets absolutely dog walked all through this track, man. It's like a prime cut from a catalog full of prime cuts. You know what I'm saying?
0: Yes, P-Funk, yeah. Knee Deep is one of the main songs back in the days when Godfather had his group called the Blue City Strutters. And Knee Deep was one of the best popping songs and boogaloo songs back in those days in the West Coast. And that's why every neighborhood, with that song, I mean, every rapper actually sampled Knee Deep.
1: Yeah.
0: Pop, so,
1: it's a blueprint track, you know.
0: Well, yes, I mean, you know, still hearing it right now, you know.
1: Yeah.
0: And actually, we remixed it Knee Deep on one of our songs with Rick James.
1: Hey.
0: Yes, it's called All Up in That P-Funk. It's on the side B. If you, it's the LP that we did, like our third one.
1: Yeah.
0: It's called Rumors of a Dead Man. See, look on side B. There's a song with Rick James that a lot of people don't know.
1: Okay, we're going
0: to. Yeah.
1: We'll run that one up for our Radio Australia family. Make sure you get that goodness in for you. Here on the record, let's get some P-Funk into your day. This is George Clinton, Parliament. Chosen for you by Gotti from the Booyah Tribe. This one is Knee Deep. Let's get it.

0: Yes, you've been listening to George Clinton, some P-Funk here on the record. My name is Sose. I'm spending some time with the good brother Gotti from the Booyah Tribe, bringing you some just like musical nuggets, some artists who have left impact on him and the group, who themselves are so iconic along the years. Now, we're going to another, you just brought me hits on hits, man. Like pinball machine, just going all over the place. Zapp and Roger, tell me a little bit about, tell me a bit about the track that you've brought in, So Rough, So Tough, and I guess where this falls in the timeline for you and your brothers.
1: So Rough, So Tough is a classic LA anthem.
0: Yeah.
1: So you can always tell the West Coast sound of So Rough, So Tough, because it's one of those classics that, like my brother Cobo, he gets off that and you see him popping. He lets loose, you know.
0: Yeah.
1: And it's for every popper that's in the West Coast industry. But it was a certain sound of the Zapp and Roger of the clap, which was West Coast. So a lot of the artists that sampled a lot of the West Coast artists, rappers that sampled a lot of Roger, because the West Coast sound was different than the hip hop music of New York. New York is the mecca. I don't respect for New York because it is the mecca of hip hop. But when the West Coast came with our sound, it was more musical or funk. The G-Funk era, it was more funk. It was more musical.

0: Like the big thing had to be, which New York was more of drum beats and just a little sample here and there. But the West Coast had our own sound, which we created. And just being part of that genre of NWA, Ice-T, and and us as Samoans, it was rare because they're like, okay, who are these? Especially with the live band, like you said before, that was Godfather's vision because we wanted to come out different. Because everybody had, a DJ with 20 guys on stage walking around, and Godfather didn't want that. He wanted to give our fans a show, like, and that's like I said, George Clooney in Parliament was one of Godfather's vision of, if you see their show, if you look at old videos on YouTube, the mothership, they had all harmony, the saxophone, they had the hook to create a show that people be like, wow, and to match our music with it. That's what Godfather's vision. And then when we first, people were like, oh man, live band. But when they see our show from the street dancing, the popping to, the music, the harmony, the section, the percussion, they're like, man. And then 2 decades later, now you got Jay-Z, you got Elk, everyone's using the band now. You know, it was, yeah, but it was before our time, which it was. But that's what made us get signed with Island Records with Chris Blackwell, because he's seen something different from image, music, band, and that's what made us get signed.
1: I think that the way that you guys were doing it live back then, I mean, it also, like you were saying, it helps having the dance background as well, right? And the just that connection to so many different ways of moving your body, different ways of using your voice as an instrument as well. We've seen the crossover of genres and performances, like in metal music. We've seen it in even hip hop that's happening now, like I think of Public Enemy, I think of Body Count, of course, like big shouts to Ice-T doing his thing out there. Just the sense of liberation and freedom that

0: No, and you're right what you said, because when we first performed at the Ritz in New York, Ice-T asked Godfather, can I introduce you guys?
1: Yeah.
0: When the curtains went up and they seen the band, the whole crowd was like, whoa, what is this? And even for Ice was like, man, a band, and a lot of people thought it couldn't be done. And
1: Yeah.
0: but in New York, when you first perform at New York and you get booed, not a good sign for your group.
1: No.
0: And the crowd embraced us like, wow, we're looking forward for this group, the future. And so when New York gave us the blessing from Ice, from African Bambaataa and everybody, everyone came to our show. They were like, wow, these guys came out with a band. And especially being Samoan, they're still trying to figure us out. Like, are you guys Puerto Rican?
1: Are you guys black? Are you Latino? Like, what is happening?
0: And then when we say Samoan, they're like, Samoan, like, where's that at? That's when God will say, what? We're going to show the world that we're going to put a print
1: Period.
0: that don't leave us, don't leave us, even though our island is small, but don't leave us out, because we know we come with an impact. And we did. That was his vision,
1: 100%.
0: go worldwide, brand our name, Booyah Tribe, but not just that, to brand our culture, to let people know that don't leave our culture out of, something that we grew up in also, because music,
1: Yeah, I love it. And you did. And I mean, the ripple effect of that is still, we're still feeling it now. So I want to get into this LA classic here on the record. Let's kick back with it. This is Zapp and Roger. So Rough, So Tough. Chosen for you by Gotti from the Booyah Tribe here in ABC Radio Australia. Let's do it.

We are hanging out this afternoon with a legend of West Coast hip-hop who's been holding it down out there on the West Coast in California for many years. Along with his brothers, they made up the Booyah Tribe, iconic Samoan group who I feel like if, you know, for a lot of us hip-hop fans, I think your music has been there for, in some way, since the start of the journey for the group. But I feel like now I'm so happy to see a lot of younger fans discovering the

0: Yeah, Tribe Gotti as well. Like, does it still trip you out to know that your music is hitting like generation after generation?
1: Yes, when we see that, and that's with the social media that we would even have, which we didn't have. Everything was sweat equity. It was all about moving your foot. If you got to get there, you got to get there to promote your brand and your group. It's just humbling that knowing that, seeing the next generation just embracing our music and still giving us props, when they see us, or like, wow, something that we started from the beginning to just grateful for the music still to be around.
0: Yeah, for sure. As a lover of hip hop music yourself, as a lover of all of the different sorts of genres that make up this beautiful culture, especially being on the West Coast, I mean, I think in the last few years we've seen hip hop out of LA have such a moment, especially off of the back of, Kendrick Lamar's GNX record, really sort of, I think, giving fans an entry point to maybe go on discovering new artists. Like, what is exciting you about the direction that hip hop is going now with this new wave?
1: Well, we're kind of glad that to see that the West is back. There's a certain time of our music. The South took over, and but knowing that it's back, with Kendrick Lamar, yeah.
0: I think we've got a lot of obviously a lot of rappers who are out in our island nations who are creating music that feels so vital to their experiences as well. I've been honored to meet a whole bunch of these young artists who are, they're creating music in response to growing up on in islands that are dealing with climate change really badly, that are dealing with gang violence themselves, that are dealing with, this sense of survival, kind of in a similar way that you guys did as well. I wanted to just get your insights a little bit from a legend out here to maybe some of our aspiring rappers who are tuning in. Like, what would be a piece of advice you'd give to an artist on the come up who might be struggling to sort of get their creative identity out there as a Pacific Islander?
1: As for the young generation that's that's coming into the industry, to me and my brothers, you just got to be fearless, especially in this industry. Step out of that comfort zone, step out of that box. Because if my brother Gangsta Rhea would have listened to everyone that said that he was crazy, or that he wanted to rap, it'll be no Booyah Tribe.
0: Yeah, true.
1: Because at that time, when my brother first started, it was more of like, it was a question mark with our people, like, man, oh, he's rapping now?
0: Yeah.
1: But my brother knew what he had, his gift, his talented, his ta talent. He knew what he had. And sharing it with my older brother, when he had the vision, we just came together. And as Godfather listened, when people will say, oh, we're not gonna make it, or we wouldn't travel, the world, we proved everyone wrong.
0: Yeah.
1: But one thing my father will say, to be a don't be a follower, be a leader. So we want to lead, our people in the music industry, especially in hip hop. And when we proved everyone wrong, but it wasn't like we were wanting to prove everyone, it's just that this is what we wanted to do, especially
0: Yeah.
1: getting out of the ghetto and where we stayed at, and losing a brother. That's what really made us think, you know what? We're gonna use the music to get our ticket out of the projects. And
0: Yeah.
1: that's what we did. But yeah, and just for the young generation, just be fearless, put God first, and if you know that you have that talent, that

0: But if you know that what you want to do, your passion to be part of this, you know, our culture, to be part of the music industry, and you know you can do it. But with a good team also, you need a good team. And that's why I'm glad that me and my brothers, we had a great team.
1: Yeah.
0: You know, that's what you're going to need, you know, come together to push your product, to build your brand. So now Booyah is all over the place, from UK to Australia to, Brazil, just everywhere.
1: Everywhere.
0: That's what Godfather wanted, to build us a brand. And we did, you know, and then when we, it's good when we hear young rappers that when they tour with other groups and they see it, the first thing they say, man, when they find out we're Samoans, the first thing is, are you guys playing to the Booyah? Like some of our nephews that's been, you know, traveling with Baby Bash, they're in Japan and they call us like, yeah, some of my uncles, you know, and it's just hearing that, like, we created that, you know, opening the doors.
1: Definitely.
0: So, you know, our Samoans will kick some doors in, you know.
1: The doors will be opened in some way or form.
0: The young generation and have to take it and, you know, and run with it for the next generation.
1: That's it. Well, there's some prime advice for you, our listeners out there, from Gotti, from a legend of the hip-hop game, from the Booyah Tribe. He's hanging out with us today for On The Record. Time for your next music choice, man. You've brought us some really, really cool vibes so far today. But now we're going to Escorts, I'll Be Sweeter Tomorrow. This is, again, like music that... When I first read this on a list, it took me back to just discovering these sorts of records in, you know, parents' record collections, or even now falling in love with this sort of feel. Going back and researching this music is a real treat. But for you, what does this music mean for you now? For looking at Escorts in particular,
0: Oldies always been part of our upbringing. Godfather made sure that our harmonies were tight because of the music we listened to.
1: Yeah.
0: So it influenced us, you know, a lot, you know. And with the Escorts, you know, it's just one of our top five groups because, you know, the harmonies, plus, you know, they came from the struggle. They recorded that album in prison.
1: Mm.
0: They were all like it.

0: or struggle on music, that's what the escorts, that's what they're doing, because that's what they did. They wrote about their struggle on their music, you know, being in prison though. So the escorts, plus Sweeter Tomorrow was always a song that my brother, rest in peace, that he would always sing when he got out of prison. And it just stuck with me and my brothers, you know. But that's why we love the escorts. It's just one of the groups, you know, on our list, but one of our top fives.
1: I love it. Well, thank you so much for sharing that memory with us here today, man. This one, let's send it out to the brothers that we've lost, you know. Big rest in peace and bless up out there. This one by the Escorts, hearing on the record, this is I'll Be Sweeter Tomorrow. Let's get into it.

I'll Be Sweeter Tomorrow is what you've been listening to here on ABC Radio Australia. Thank you so much for keeping it locked to On The Record this afternoon. My name is Sosef Uomoli, and we have been hanging out with Gotti from the Booyah Tribe. It has been an absolute pleasure, my brother, just to be in your space, even though we're on opposite sides of the world right now. It's been really cool to sort of get to know you a little bit better and find out the music that has set you and your brothers on such a wild and wonderful course of a career, you know? I've got images of what it must have been like for you guys as kids, as young men coming up on this music and finding your own individuality in what you guys were doing as well. People out there who are tuning in, if you want to run any of this episode back, don't forget you can check out the On The Record program page on the ABC Pacific website.

0: going to have everything you need to know about the Booyah tribe, where you can get their music, some of the music you've been listening to today as well. So go and show your support, and just go and take a deep dive, because the catalog is stacked. Let me tell you. We're going to finish today, Gotti, with a classic group. I love this group so much. They're probably in my top 10 across genre. Earth, Wind & Fire. Oh. Songwriting, production. Again, if we're talking about instrumentalists as well, they're almost untouchable, I feel. Tell me a little bit about your love for this group. What do they mean to you?
1: Well, Earth, Wind & Fire is my family anthem.
0: Yes.
1: Yeah, because of our last name, DeVoe.
0: Yeah.
1: Family slogan is true devotion.
0: Hey.
1: So that song means a lot to us, to our family. Every time we get together or there's, you know, a family gathering, we always play that true devotion. And even now, my young nephews and nieces now, you know, they always play it too, because it's something that we grew up with, me and their dad. And yeah, it's like a family anthem for us. And just like you said, Earth, Wind & Fire got to be in your top 10, because the music, from the production, from the horn, everything, the voices, you know, Philip Bailey to, you know.
0: Oh, tell me about it. Yeah.
1: Settle, you can't beat that, man. And you know, we're all singing along. It's hits from home, you know, because family was the core for us brothers, you know.
0: Yeah, well, this is a perfect one to finish out the Lenoa on today. Gotti, again, it's an honor to be able to pay respect and give flowers to our OGs, to our legends in real time, man. I feel like we don't get to do it enough, or, you know, in this day and age, people do it too late a lot of the time. So, yeah, from me anyway, I just wanted to say a big thank you for all the work that you and the brothers have done to put our people out there, but to also, like you said, carry that spirit of fearlessness wherever you've gone, man. Congratulations on everything, and thank you so much.
1: Man, thank you for even taking the time for having me, you know, and just want to shout out to my brother Cobra and my brother Murder One, and, you know, especially to my brothers that rest in peace, OG Godfather, the leader. Old Mobster Bass and the Criminal Lyrical Gangster Red.
0: That's it. It's a true honor. This is all you do on the record to bring the stories of our people to new audiences. And I hope that you're out there listening today and you've got your homework. You've got your homework. If you didn't know the Booyah Tribe before, you know them now, you know what I'm saying? So let's finish things off on a good note. This one is Devotion, the anthemic Devotion by Earth, Wind & Fire. Until next time, please stay safe, be kind to each other, and come back and join me next week for more On The Record. Tō whāsoe fua. We'll see you soon.

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4: Good morning, Carrie Worthington with ABC News. Officials in the US say a gunman's approached a checkpoint near the White House and opened fire. Police say the suspect has been, quote, taken down and is in hospital. They say the scene's now contained and no officers were injured. The shooting saw the White House temporarily placed into lockdown, with nearby journalists ushered inside and locked in the media briefing room. US President Donald Trump was inside at the time. Iran's dismissing President Trump's claim that a peace deal that would open the Strait of Hormuz has been largely negotiated. Mr. Trump made the announcement after calls with the Israeli Prime Minister and Muslim nation leaders. Iran says the claim of reopening the strait as part of the deal is incomplete and inconsistent with reality. But Foreign Ministry spokesman Ismail Baghaei agrees talks are progressing.
5: Our initial intention was to draft a memorandum of understanding, a kind of framework agreement comprised of 14 clauses. This memorandum of understanding will address the essential points for ending the imposed war, as well as the fundamental issues for us. We are currently in the final stages of finalising these memoranda of understanding.
4: Angry residents of a town at the epicentre of the Ebola outbreak in eastern Congo have attacked and set fire to a medical tent treating people infected with the virus. 18 people inside the tent at the time fled the facility and are unaccounted for. There have been 177 suspected deaths from Ebola in the DRC and Uganda. The head of the Africa Centres for Disease Control, Jean Kaseya, says it's the biggest outbreak since the West African Ebola epidemic a decade ago.
6: We have 2 countries affected, 10 countries high risk, but all other countries, because they are not bordering the 2 countries that are affected, we are not calling them at risk for now.
4: Independent Senator David Pocock says he doesn't want to see the end of the gas industry as he pushes for a 25% tax on gas exports. The senator's proposed a Norway-style model of taxing natural resources, which he says would raise $17 billion a year in revenue.